Songs About Lighthouses on tonight's Acoustic Connections. We began with Lori Lewis and Tom Rosen with The Lighthouse from their 1995 album, The Oak and the Laurel. And then two songs about lighthouses in the state of Maine. Buddy Mundlach with Quoddy Point from his 2013 album, The Memory Wall. And Schooner Fair with Portland Town from their 1985 album, We the People. And that's Andrew J. Ross in the background with a tune called The Lighthouse from his 2008 album, Lighthouse. And we have more songs about lighthouses in New England. Here's one about what's reported to be a true story that took place in Scituate, a small coastal town on the south shore of Massachusetts during the War of 1812. In the summer of 1814, the British Royal Navy targeted coastal towns along the Atlantic seaboard to obtain grain and other foodstuffs needed to feed their troops. They'd sail their ships into a harbor where they would ransack the town for food and other supplies. Scituate was about to experience such an attack when two daughters of the lighthouse keeper at Cedar Point, Rebecca, age 21, and Abigail, age 15, had been left alone with their younger brother to keep the lighthouse running. They heard the British coming, but unable to fight them, they came up with an idea of scaring them by playing the fife and drum louder and louder and louder to make them think that a company of American militia was headed toward them to attack. According to articles published in various magazines in that area, it worked. Here's a song by the Gloucester Hornpipe and Clog Society, Diane Taraz on the lead vocal, called An American Army of Two, that describes the event.

Great song about what was reported to have taken place in Scituate, Massachusetts, at a lighthouse there in 1814 during the War of 1812. The Gloucester Hornpipe and Clog Society and American Army of Two. Diane Taraz on the vocals, and that's from their album Airs from Who Knows Where, recorded in 1995. And we'll stay in Massachusetts for our next two songs about Minot's Ledge Light, which is located a mile offshore of the towns of Cohasset and Scituate in Massachusetts. But first, I want to let you know that last Thursday, during WSHU's one-day drive, 316 community members gave a total of $55,080, a wonderful show of support and commitment. 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And here are those songs about Minot's Light from Dave Crossland and David Ogden. And the secret of Minot's Light is that it flashed 1-4-3. And in Morse code, well, you'll learn what that says from the songs. I'm Walt Graham. Thanks for joining us on tonight's Lighthouses edition of Acoustic Connections.

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Two songs about Minot's Light in Massachusetts. There was David Ogden with 143 Lighthouse Song from his 2007 album No Better Place. And David Crossland before that with Minot's Light from his 1992 album Here's to the Ride. And that's David Huber in the background with a piece called Lighthouse, a single he released in 2024. Philippe Sard has spent six decades writing music for screen, scoring more than 200 films and television projects. And while his name may not be as familiar as some film composers, his Academy Award-nominated score for Tess is just one example of his remarkable work. Discover the music of this overlooked composer on Real Music, coming up next at 9 o'clock, and tomorrow evening at 6 on WSHU 91.1, 107.5, and on our music stream. Here are three more songs about lighthouses: Soul-Driven Train with Lighthouse, Northern Lights with their version of James Taylor's Lighthouse, and Nickel Creek, The Lighthouse's Tale on Acoustic Connections.

A very eerie and sad song, told from the perspective of a lighthouse. Nickel Creek with The Lighthouse's Tale, from their self-titled album from the year 2000. Northern Lights before that, with James Taylor's song Lighthouse, from their 1991 album Can't Buy Your Way. And Soul Driven Train at the beginning of the set, with Lighthouse from their self-titled album from 2008. And there are reportedly 779 standing lighthouses still in the United States. Most not operating, but some with lights that represent what they used to do. And WSHU continues to celebrate America 250 with a weekly series focusing on the American experience in music. You'll hear music, musicians, and musical institutions that have contributed to the rich, vibrant musical life in the United States throughout its history. Listen for the American Experience every Tuesday at 10 a.m. and 2 p.m. here on WSHU, news you trust, music you love. That's Lawrence Blatt in the background with White Light from his 2009 album, The Color of Sunshine. And then two more songs about lighthouses, Lauren LaPointe with The Sound of the Sea, and John McCutcheon with a song about the decommissioning of lighthouses, Old Brown's Head Light, on Acoustic Connections.

when computers performed the one job that he knew. Well, it's back to the big ships to forage the sound with the wife and the kids.

Saddleback, Egg Rock, Dice Head, every year one more wire are left there for dead. And it's one more old timer washed up on the shore as they give you a gold watch

A great song from John McCutcheon, The Old Brown's Head Light, recorded live at Wolf Trap in 1991. And Lauren LaPointe before that, The Sound of the Sea from her 2007 album Butterfly. Thus concluding our Lighthouses edition of Acoustic Connections tonight. Cal Scott in the background with Lighthouse Keeper's Waltz. From the album Scotland's Lighthouses, original score from the year 2000. And this is 91.1 WSHU FM and HD1 Fairfield, 89.9 WSUF HD2 Noyac Greenport, also on WSHU.org and on your smart speaker and mobile device. 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This one will land Monday morning. And if you have any questions, comments about the program, always like to hear from you. My email address is Graham, G-R-A-H-A-M, at WSHU.org. I hope you'll join my friend Steve Winters for Profiles in Folk next Friday night and each Friday night at 10 o'clock. I'll see you again next Saturday night at 8 for another edition of Acoustic Connections. In fact, it'll be our 34th anniversary of the program, so we'll try to figure out something interesting to do for that. And I will see you then. Enjoy the rest of this weekend. Have a good week ahead. My name is Walt Graham. Thanks so much for listening. Good night.

0: next on Real Music. French film and television composer Philippe Sard has scored over 200 projects across six decades. And while his name may not ring any bells, he is an Academy Award nominee with plenty of music worth exploring. So get to know this unsung composer with themes from Tess, The Tenant, Ghost Story, The Manhattan Project, and Lord of the Flies, ahead on Real Music.
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A track called Ithaca from the score to The Manhattan Project, a 1986 film about a child prodigy who builds a nuclear bomb for a science fair. Reviews were mixed, and the ending is particularly unbelievable, but it's a fun movie, and it featured the music of Philippe Sard.

The Gadget from the Manhattan Project, the original score by Philippe Sard, who is in the spotlight this time on Real Music. Philippe Sard was born June 21, 1948 in France. He studied at the Paris Conservatory, and at just 17, he directed a short black and white film and wrote the score for it. The next year, director Claude Sautet hired Sard to score his romantic drama The Things of Life, which involves the events before and after a fatal car accident.

0: The Things of Life, Philippe Sard's first film score for director Claude Sautet. They would work together on 11 movies over the next 25 years. I'm Matt Rogers. This is Real Music.
1: If you're mighty thirsty for something mighty good, our hot chocolate's just the drink. It's a beverage and a food. Get hot chocolate and see just how good a drink can be.

The main title from Ghost Story. A group of elderly men gather to talk over their involvement in a woman's death decades earlier, when one of them suspects her ghost has been haunting him.

0: The finale from Philippe Sard's score to Ghost Story, starring Fred Astaire in his final film and Douglas Fairbanks Jr. in his last completed film. The music by Sard helped establish the movie's haunting atmosphere. This is Real Music, the best of Philippe Sard.
1: Ah, snow cones. Here's a refreshment, icy cold and superbly delicious. So get one now. We've got them in your favorite flavor.

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1: Philippe Sard's main title to The Tenant, a 1976 French psychological thriller directed by Roman Polanski. A quiet man rents an apartment whose last occupant attempted suicide. As time goes on, the man becomes more and more disturbed by his neighbors and by the apartment itself.

0: Roman Polanski's The Tenant, music by Philippe Sard, whose work we're sampling on this edition of Real Music. After a quick break, Philippe Sard scores another Polanski film and earns an Oscar nomination.
1: It's intermission time. Time for that stretch you've been wanting. And best of all, time to take your pick from that scrumptious array of tasty treats waiting for you at the snack bar, where the popcorn's popping, the cold drinks are sparkling, the hot dogs are sizzling, the coffee is steaming, and a luscious treasure of your favorite ice cream flavors as you like it served. And so much more to tempt any taste is waiting for you now at the snack bar. You'll be notified in plenty of time when the next show is about to begin.

The main theme from the 1979 Roman Polanski film Tess. It was the second time Polanski turned to composer Philippe Sard for a film score. This time, it earned Sard an Oscar nomination.

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0: The finale from Tess, Oscar-nominated music by Philippe Sard. We are sampling his scores from 6 decades worth of his film music. And so far, we've sampled Sard's music from dramas, thrillers, and horror flicks. Up next, the lighter side of Sard.
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Tomatoes and Mozzarella, from the score to The Little Apocalypse. It's a 1993 French comedy. A struggling writer can't get his work published, so his ex-wife develops a cynical plan to help him and help herself to the profits. The only catch is, the writer has to die.

Music from the French comedy The Little Apocalypse, a score by Philippe Sard. That was the Tchaikovsky Choirs performing for the original soundtrack recording. I would almost say that American audiences would be most familiar with Philippe Sard's work from the 1990 adaptation of Lord of the Flies. Unfortunately, the movie was a box office bomb, so almost nobody saw it. But it's worth checking out, if only for the music.

0: Philippe Sard's music from Lord of the Flies. That was 1990. Up next, more recent music from the French composer. This is Real Music.
1: Guess what? Guess what would taste good right now to everyone in the car? Candy. We've got your favorite kind at the concession stand. Come on down and pick out the kinds you want to enjoy during the rest of the show. Be sure to get plenty because everyone likes candy and our big variety is chosen to please everybody's taste.

a track from the score to the 2017 film Rodin about the artist Auguste Rodin. The film premiered in France and pretty much stayed there, receiving mostly negative reviews. One audience member said after seeing the film, "It's the best Rodin film yet." But that's not saying much. Oh well, sometimes the best thing about a movie is its music anyway, and you don't need the film to enjoy it.

Music from Rodin, music by Philippe Sard, one of the more recent scores from a career that has spanned 6 decades. And that's it for Real Music, honoring Philippe Sard. Thanks for listening. 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

It's twilight in a garden. There are big electric lights overhead, casting sinister shadows. Their glow competes with the glow of dusk. Three young people are searching for something. A lost tennis ball. They look around, they argue, they start playing hide and seek. Suddenly, another tennis ball appears out of nowhere. That's the story behind the ballet that Claude Debussy wrote this music for. Jeux, games, this hour.

I Remember My Name from Squid Game, music by Jung Jae-il. That was violinist Ray Chen with the Royal Philharmonic Orchestra, conducted by Christian Macellaro. I'm Aaron Kane, and we're here to play games this hour. We've got the games of Claude Debussy coming up a bit later. Right now, here is a game of Pairs by Béla Bartók, the second movement of his Concerto for Orchestra, and it is just that. Two instruments, not always the same two instruments, pairing off one by one, playing duets while a drummer marks the time, a piece full of playfulness and mischief. Here is the Netherlands Radio Philharmonic Orchestra, conducted by Karina Kanellakis.

Game of Pairs from the Concerto for Orchestra by Béla Bartók. That was the Netherlands Radio Philharmonic Orchestra, conducted by Karina Kanellakis. Well, from a game of pairs, let's go to a game of pair, music for two pianists here by American composer Meredith Monk. This is Parlor Games, played by Ursula Oppens and Bruce Brubaker.

Pianists Ursula Oppens and Bruce Brubaker with Parlor Games by Meredith Monk. Prepare to be bowled over by music of Mozart in about a minute.

It's a lot of musical games this hour, which makes this next piece a worthy inclusion. Supposedly Mozart wrote it after visiting a bowling alley, or its 18th century equivalent. Unfortunately, this story might not be true. Doesn't make the music any less fun, though. Here is the Kegelstadt Trio by Mozart.

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violinist Valery Oistrakh, violist Igor Oistrakh, and pianist Natalia Tsertsavula with the Kegelstadt Trio by Mozart. One more game this hour, and it's a big one. Debussy's Jeu coming up in just a minute.

Claude Debussy wrote this music for a ballet at a time when ballets were near the center of a musical revolution. This was right around the same time Stravinsky's ballet, The Rite of Spring, upended musical tradition. This ballet is not about pagan rites and feverish rituals. It's about a young man and two young women looking for a lost tennis ball. Jeux, Games, by Claude Debussy, played here by the New Philharmonia Orchestra.

0: Conductor Pierre Boulez has described that music as the afternoon of a faun in sports clothes. And that was Pierre Boulez conducting the new Philharmonia Orchestra, Jeux, Games, by Claude Debussy.
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Antonin Dvorak was 24 years old, and he was in love. Unfortunately for Dvorak, it was the unrequited sort of love, the kind that also inspires love songs. So Dvorak wrote 18 love songs in rapid succession. He got the texts for those songs from a volume of poetry called Cypresses. Many years later, Dvorak took 12 of those love songs and arranged them for string quartet. Love songs without words, but with a lot of heart and heartbreak. I'm Aaron Kane. Dvorak's Cypresses for string quartet this hour.

Australian pianist Tamara Anna Chislovska, playing music of Australian composer Elena Katz-Chernin. That was Unsent Love Letters. I'm Aaron Kane. Great to be with you tonight. Here is music that Finnish composer Jean Sibelius wrote about four times. First as a cycle of songs for men's chorus, and then he arranged it for men's chorus and string orchestra, then for mixed choir, but it is this version for orchestra that you hear most nowadays. It's the one that's the most beloved. In his day, Sibelius liked to include it on a program when he conducted one of his symphonies because he said it really captivated audiences. Rakastava by Jean Sibelius, played here by the Helsinki Philharmonic Orchestra.

The Helsinki Philharmonic Orchestra, conducted by Susanna Malki, with Rakastava by Jean Sibelius. That word is sometimes translated as the lover or beloved, depending on who's doing the translating. Up next, music that had its humble beginnings when Antonin Dvorak was quite unlucky in love. Stay tuned.

Over the course of about 20 years, Antonin Dvorak kept coming back to 18 love songs that he wrote when he was 24, using texts from a volume of poetry called Cypresses. Dvorak would make new arrangements of these songs or sneak one or two of them into other pieces he wrote. So when he was 47, Dvorak selected 12 of the songs and transcribed them for string quartet. And this is the result, the string quartet by Dvorak that his publisher named Cypresses. Here it is, performed by the Emerson String Quartet.

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A string quartet that started out as 12 love songs by Antonin Dvorak. That was Cypresses, played by the Emerson String Quartet. Coming up, music by someone who definitely knew a thing or two about love songs. Stay tuned.

Guitarist Göran Söllscher often looks to the past for inspiration. He's a very accomplished interpreter of Baroque music. He plays a bunch of Bach and a bit of Buxtehude, but he also plays the Beatles. He grew up with their music, and once after playing an entire recital of the music of J.S. Bach, Göran Söllscher played some Beatles songs as an encore, and the manager of a record label came up to him afterward and asked if he would make a whole recording of only Beatles songs. So he did.

0: Music of the Beatles, played by guitarist Göran Solskjær. That was If I Fell.
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William Shakespeare invented hundreds of words that we now use all the time. Words like swagger, fashionable, downstairs, eyeball. A few hundred years later, another English writer, Lewis Carroll, tried to invent a few words like chortle, glumph, slithy, vorpal. If you recognize any of those words, then you'll know Carroll's poem, Jabberwocky. Composer Deems Taylor knew it too. It inspired him to write this music, part of a whole suite of music that brings Lewis Carroll's words to life. Through the Looking Glass by Deems Taylor. It's Galumphing This Way, this hour.

When American composer Lou Harrison was getting started, he at first wrote dissonant, very modern music, but later his style changed into something more lyrical, and in this case, more pastoral.

Two Pastorales by Lou Harrison. That was the Brooklyn Philharmonic Orchestra, conducted by Dennis Russell Davies. I'm Aaron Kane. It's great to be with you tonight. Sufjan Stevens is many things. He is a singer-songwriter with about 13 albums to his name, but he's also dabbled in classical music, especially after a commission to write music for a ballet that led to this piece, which I hope you will find memorable, if only because of its name, Mnemosyne. It takes its name from the Greek goddess of memory. Here are pianists Timo Andrus and Connor Hanick

Music named after the Greek goddess of memory, Mnemosyne, from Reflections by Sufjan Stevens. Pianists Timo Andres and Connor Hanick performed. Well, as long as we're saying Greek words, how about Orpheus? That myth has captivated musicians and composers for hundreds of years. Recently, the myth has been captivating American composer Missy Mazzoli. This music, called Orpheus Undone, depicts two moments in that myth. The first movement brings to life the moment of Eurydice's death, and the second movement focuses on the moment in which Orpheus resolves to follow her into the underworld. Here is Orpheus Undone by Missy Mazzoli. Tim Weiss conducts the Arctic Philharmonic.

Orpheus Undone by Missy Mazzoli. That was the Arctic Philharmonic, conducted by Tim Weiss. I'm Aaron Kane, and we are through the looking glass, people. Well, we're about to be in a minute.

Even if you don't think you know who Deems Taylor is, I'll bet you do. He was the fellow who in the film Fantasia walks up at the beginning onto the podium wearing tails and introduces the whole film. He was also a composer, and he was inspired to compose this music by Lewis Carroll, the tale of Alice in Wonderland, and some of his other works. It's in five movements: A Dedication, The Garden of Live Flowers, Jabberwocky, Looking Glass Insects, and The White Knight. This is Through the Looking Glass by Deems Taylor. The Seattle Symphony is conducted here by Gerard Schwartz.

0: A suite of music inspired by the poetry and stories of Lewis Carroll, Through the Looking Glass by Deems Taylor. That was the Seattle Symphony, conducted by Gerard Schwartz.
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What's the most valuable gift an artist can have? No, it's not technique, not talent even. According to Maurice Ravel, it's curiosity. And he said so about a young student who he was mentoring. A boy who'd go on to spend the better part of the 20th century composing music with exactly that curious quality. Jean Francex had an endless appetite for new colors, new combinations, new ideas. In coming up, you'll hear where all of his curiosity led. Five brief and beautiful movements for flute and harp. I'm Melanie Renata. This is Music Through the Night. The fields of corn roll all around, a sea that stretches far and near, but breaks upon that quiet ground, no monster grim, no grisly fear. There, only flowers of garlands dream, and drink the starlight silently, as now my soul drinks in the gleam of that Pacific golden sea. That's the first verse of a poem by Swiss poet Gottfried Keller. The poem is called Summer Night, and it inspired this piece of the same name by composer Othmar Schirk.

A pastoral tone poem filled with shimmering summer textures, a work called Summer Night by Othmar Schirk, the German Chamber Academy performing, and uplifting cellist Johannes Goritzky, as Goritzky is wearing multiple hats, at the podium conducting as well. This is Music Through the Night. I'm Melanie Renata, with a bit of sparkle on the horizon.

Over many decades, Jean Frantzes wrote for all kinds of ensembles, but there really is something especially charming about this specific pairing. Here's his five little duets for flute and harp.

Flutist Laurel Zucker and harpist Susan Jowls swirling and twirling their sounds around one another. The five little duets for flute and harp from Jean Frantzek's. This is Music Through the Night. I'm Melanie Renata with a bright burst of symphonic energy here. The Stockholm Sinfonietta with the Seventh Symphony in F major by Danish composer Niels Gade.

0: The night is young. It's the weekend. Why not a little second wind in symphonic form? The Seventh Symphony in F Major from Niels Gade, the Stockholm Sinfonietta performing, and Neeme Järvi at the podium.
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The lake reposes in twilight moon shimmer. Muffled waves strike the dark shore. Gloomy wooded mountains rise and close off the holy place from the world. Ghostly swans glide with whispering rustles on the tide, and an Aeolian harp sends down mysterious tones of lovelorn yearning from the ruins. These words were written by a German poet and music critic of the 1820s, a review of this piece by Beethoven. It helped establish the nickname Moonlight Sonata. The whole piece is on the way. I'm Melanie Renata. This is Music Through the Night.

You know how sunny days seem far sunnier, warm days far warmer after you've gone through a stretch of cold, cloudy days? Or how joyful moments feel even more joyful after you've been through some hard times? Well, we're going to play with that dichotomy a little bit through sound. The depths of Beethoven's Moonlight Sonata, they're going to feel even deeper after this. A concerto in G major by Johann Fasch, performed by Tempista de Mare.

The ensemble known as the Storm at Sea, or better known as the Tempesta de Marais, Gwyn Roberts and Richard Stone conducting a bright and cheerful concerto in G by Johann Fasch. I'm Melanie Renata with one of Beethoven's most beloved sonatas, Just Over the Horizon. 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

It's been called everything from a moonlit night to a funeral march to a ghostly scene, that famous first movement of Beethoven's Moonlight Sonata. However you hear it, you'll feel it to your core. The whole thing, his 14th piano sonata, just lingers and pulls you into a dreamy world of sound.

Pianist Yundi Lee with the mysterious and moody Moonlight Sonata from Beethoven. I'm Melanie Renata. This is Music Through the Night. And once upon a time, a music critic asked composer Engelbert Humperdinck to score a play, one which his daughter had written. Now, Humperdinck wanted to operatize it, but the playwright vetoed the idea, so Humperdinck acquiesced. But then that play flopped, and so Humperdinck got the go-ahead, and that's when this came into existence. It's The Royal Children, performed by the Bamberg Symphony.

0: A staged work by Engelbert Humperdinck, which exists as both a melodrama and as an opera. That was the music from the operatic take on the story of The Royal Children. Carl Anton Rickenbacker at the podium, conducting the Bamberg Symphony.
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You know those relationships where your banter, the drama, the jokes are so good, so rich. The personality is so over the top, you think, dang, someone should write this stuff down. Well, Richard Strauss didn't just think about writing it down. He wrote a whole opera about it. His marriage, that is. His wife was reportedly eccentric, opinionated, outspoken, and apparently fabulous theatrical material. The funny part, on Strauss's end, he didn't breathe a word of it to her until she sat in the audience on opening night. She was not amused. Honestly, that's a pretty great review. This slice of that work? Later this hour, I'm Melanie Renata. This is Music Through the Night. Before you dive into comedy, a brief moment of gentle nostalgia here. Pianist Peter Jacobs with Bygone Days by Cécile Chaminade.

The fourth in the set of six humorous pieces by Cécile Chaminade, that one called Bygone Days, performed by pianist Peter Jacobs. I'm Melanie Renata. Thanks for being with me for some music through the night. And here, at the start of this work, the instruments sort of sound like they're doubling over in fits of laughter, like they can barely keep it together. It's the Intermezzo Interludes by Richard Strauss. Here's the Seattle Symphony.

part of a work written to poke a little fun at his eccentric wife. The Intermezzo Interludes by Richard Strauss, Gerard Schwartz conducting the Seattle Symphony. I'm Melanie Renata. You're listening to Music Through the Night. And as you dip your toes a bit more into your Sunday, a little soul in just a moment.

Woven into this tapestry of late romantic symphonic styles is the essence of spirituals that composer Florence Price held so close to her heart, the Württemberg Philharmonic here with Price's Concert Overture No. 2.

piece packed with soul. John Jetter conducting the Württemberg Philharmonic Reutlingen for the second concert overture from Florence Price. I'm Melanie Renata. Thank you for being here for some music through the night. Together, right now, you and I find ourselves in the Andes Mountains. Crossing through Ecuador, Peru, and Bolivia, it's the world's longest continental mountain range. There's more than 84 million people living there, so imagine all of the human history, all of the culture that trickles down into the valleys. Some of that trickled down into this work by Peruvian composer Celso Garrido-Leca. It's his Andean folk dances performed by the Norwegian Radio Orchestra.

0: Taking some folk flavor from the Andes Mountains, putting it in a pan, and giving it his own Peruvian spice. Soso Goritalaca's Andean folk dances, performed there by the Norwegian Radio Orchestra and Miguel Harth Bedoya at the podium.
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Big successes, they never start out big. Long before Franz Schubert was writing for the concert hall, he was writing for his own living room. Quiet Sunday afternoon gatherings with his family, just making music together. No grand ambitions attached. But those gatherings grew, and what started as something small and private eventually became something public, something big. This is one of the first works Schubert ever shared with an audience beyond his own front door. It's coming up. I'm Melanie Renata. This is Music Through the Night. The family that plays together stays together. And it's true. The incredibly talented guitarist and composer Celedonio Romero taught his sons everything he knew. And together, as a family, Los Romeros became basically musical royalty. Here, one of those brothers, the musical Prince Angel Romero, performs one of his father's most beloved works. It's the Suite Andaluza.

One heck of a guitar solo. Guitarist Angel Romero performing a piece from his father, Celedonio Romero's Suite Andaluza. This is Music Through the Night. I'm Melanie Renata, and there is a shimmering theatrical work coming up in just a moment.

Okay, so this isn't actually a theatrical work, but goodness, it sure sounds like it could be. If you close your eyes for the next 9 minutes, you can almost take yourself back into the time of ancient Egypt. Here's the Lion National Orchestra with The Dream of Cleopatra by Mal Bonice.

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It's Schubert's Fifth Symphony in B-flat major, performed by the Vienna Philharmonic.

0: For a person who lived a short, tragic life, Franz Schubert sure captured a moment of vibrant cheer in that work, his Fifth Symphony in B flat major, George Solti conducting the Vienna Philharmonic.
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You are just getting up from a siesta. And outside your window, the streets are slowly starting to fill with life. Eventually, a circus interrupts everything. And the star of the show is one incredible flutist. All of the instruments take on the roles of circus performers, and you get quite a show. It's the story here for this. The suite from Walter Piston's ballet called The Incredible Flutist. It's coming up later this hour. I'm Melanie Renata. Please stay with me.

Pianist Benjamin Loeb with Eugenia, often overshadowed by Scott Joplin's earlier hits, but Joplin himself considered that one of his finest works. I'm Melanie Renata. Thank you so much for sharing some time and space with me this morning. You get to share some space here with three bassoons, all doing their own thing, but doing it together. Lawrence Perkins, Amy Thompson, and Catriona McDermid with a tango from Michael Norris.

A bunch of bassoons serving up a tango there by British composer and bassoonist himself, Michael Norris. Now, there was a group of 18th century composers known as the Mannheim School. They were classical pioneers. They helped usher in new ideas. They brought Baroque into the classical era. Johann Stamitz was the leader of this group, and his son, Karl Stamitz, carried on the pioneering legacy of his father. This is Karl Stamitz's Symphony in G major, performed by the London Mozart Players.

Matthias Bamert conducting the London Mozart Players with a bright and shiny symphony on this early, late July morning. The Symphony in G Major from Carl Stamitz, his Opus 13, number 4. I'm Melanie Renata with some fairy tale drama coming up for you in just a minute.

There are four movements to this work by Robert Schumann, four fairy tale pictures. Each one builds its own whimsical world, and you get to determine the fairy tale story for yourself.

Violist Patricia McCarty and pianist Martin Amlin creating four magical musical worlds, fairy tale pictures by Robert Schumann. Good morning. I'm Melanie Renata, and you're going to want to put on your Sunday best because you and I are off to the ballet in just a moment.

He wrote one and only one work for the stage. The ballet by North American composer Walter Piston centers around a circus, and it focuses on one particular incredible musician, a flutist who is not only a charmer of snakes, but also a charmer of the ladies. Here, the suite from that ballet is performed by the Eastman Rochester Symphony.

0: The Eastman Rochester Symphony with the jazzy orchestral adaptation of the 1938 ballet The Incredible Flutist by Walter Piston.
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0: When you were a kid, did you ever make up little dance routines and then force your family to watch you perform them in the living room after dinner?
1: Oh,
0: just me? Well, if that was you too, you would have loved to have had an uncle like Peter Tchaikovsky. He created a ballet pantomime for his nieces and nephews, one he called The Lake of the Swans. And from that work eventually came this. A historic ballet, a classic, Swan Lake. Dance of the Swans, later this hour. I'm Melanie Renata. Please stay with me.

The Take Five Ensemble with Two Words, the opening movement from Colombian Songs by Felipe Tellez. Well, I guess that was actually nine words. Good morning, my friend. It is 6 past the hour. I'm Melanie Renata, infusing the early hour here with something light and airy, and with just a little bit of a bounce to it. A morning mood boost, if you will. Mozart's Horn Concerto No. 3 in E-flat major, hornist Peter Dam performing with the Academy of St. Martin in the Fields.

Neville Mariner conducting the Academy of St. Martin in the Fields, and Hornus Pather Dam serving up a joyous morning wake-up call with Mozart's third horn concerto in E-flat major. I'm Melanie Renata, and you know, the day is still young, so let's slow our roll here just for a moment. Music crafted by a teenage Clara Schumann, back when she was Clara Wieck. This is the ballad from her Soirée Musicale.

Some definite Chopin-esque drama in that ballad from the Soirée Musicale by Clara Schumann, pianist Angela Torino performing. Good morning. I'm Melanie Renata with some shiny Baroque strings for you in just a minute.

Oh, what's that? You want a little boost for your morning? Well, this work is elegant, stately, and speedy. It's George Friedrich Handel's Concerto Grosso No. 5 in D major, performed by the Handel and Haydn Society. Christopher Hogwood at the podium.

A real stately way to greet your day, the Handel and Haydn Society, with Handel's Concerto Grosso No. 5 in D major, his Opus 6, No. 5. I'm Melanie Renata, and I know, it's early, but you're gonna want to put your dancing shoes on. Or maybe your dancing flippers? You dive into a graceful dance of the swans in just a moment.

German and Russian folk tales dancing together here in the Dance of the Swans from Tchaikovsky's Swan Lake, the Royal Philharmonic Orchestra, and violinist Barry Griffiths performing, Charles McCarris at the podium.

0: the incredible Dance of the Swans from Tchaikovsky's iconic ballet, Swan Lake. Violinist Barry Griffiths performing with the Royal Philharmonic. I'm Melanie Renata. Thank you for sharing some of your precious time and space with me this morning. Be good to yourself today, and be good to your neighbor too, okay?
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2: It's Sunday Baroque. I'm Suzanne Bona. Now, there were some extraordinary early musicians who achieved great longevity, especially for their time. They include German composer Georg Philipp Telemann, who lived to age 86 and continued to compose right to the end, and the French octogenarian Jean-Philippe Rameau, whose creative spark never faded. Rameau was 50 when he decided to try his hand at composing operas, opening up a new chapter for the remaining 31 years of his professional life. Today's highlights include music by Telemann and Rameau and other composers with long creative lives.

Innocenzo Alberti was a court musician in Ferrara, Italy, where he played cornet for nearly 40 years. Alberti was born in approximately 1535 and lived until 1615. Jordi Savall leads Hesperian 20, playing a pavane and galliard by Innocenzo Alberti.

Jordi Savall and Hesperian 20 performed a pavane and galliard by Italian musician Innocenzo Alberti. This is Sunday Baroque, supported by the Friends of Sunday Baroque, whose contributors include the Maurer Family Foundation in loving memory of Gil Maurer. Tommaso Albinoni lived to age 79 and wrote at least 200 compositions. Many more seem to have been lost over the centuries. There are 50 surviving operas, around 100 sonatas, and 60 concertos. This is one of the latter. It's an oboe concerto by Tommaso Albinoni that is so well-loved that it has been adapted by a variety of instruments. This is the original. Oboist Matthew Jenajohn is the soloist with Les Boreades of Montreal, playing the oboe concerto in D minor by Tommaso Albinoni.

Francis Corpron led Les Boreades of Montreal with oboe soloist Matthew Jenajohn. They played the Oboe Concerto in D minor by Tommaso Albinoni. 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

Sunday Baroque is funded thanks to the Friends of Sunday Baroque, whose contributors include the Straub family of Wilton, Connecticut, and Rita Sackett, in loving memory of her husband, Mark. German musician Heinrich Schütz lived to age 87 and composed right to the end. Approximately 500 of his compositions are still known today. Gravitation performs Schütz's secular madrigal, Return, O Dear Kisses.

Gravitation sang Return, O Dear Kisses, a secular madrigal by German composer Heinrich Schütz. When Georg Philipp Telemann died on June 25th in 1767, he was 86 and had composed some 3,000 pieces of music. The self-taught musician was just a child of 12 when he started composing, and he actively composed almost to the end. This is one of Telemann's last compositions, Sinfonia Melodica, played by the Berlin Baroque soloists.

Oboist Albrecht Meyer and Viola Orlovsky, and the Berlin Baroque soloists played Sinfonia Melodica, one of Georg Philipp Telemann's last compositions. There's more about the music at SundayBaroque.org.

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English church musician William Child lived to 91. Child was going on 80 when he wrote, "O Lord, grant the king a long life," for the coronation of King James II, and spoiler alert, the king only lived to age 67. Simon Preston leads the choir of Westminster Abbey and orchestra.

Simon Preston led the choir of Westminster Abbey and orchestra in the coronation anthem, "O Lord, Grant the King a Long Life," by William Child, who was granted a long life himself. He died at age 91. Jean-Philippe Rameau had a long and full career in music and died about 2 weeks shy of his 81st birthday. At age 50, he wrote the first of his many operas, Hippolyta and Arici. Les Arts Florissantes plays a suite from it.

William Christie and Lézard Florizant played a suite from the opera Hippolyta and Arisi by Jean-Philippe Rameau. Sunday Baroque is produced at the Richard P. Garmany Classical Music Production Suite at WSHU in Fairfield, Connecticut, by Julie Fredino, Jennifer Basher, Sabrina Garone, Anne Lopez, and Lexi Perinal. I'm Suzanne Bona, and this is Sunday Baroque. There's a saying that any fool can criticize, and many of them do. Johann Scheibe was a music critic who began publishing a music journal in 1737 and used it to criticize his one-time teacher, an esteemed Baroque-era composer whose music he described with words such as turgid, artificial, and somber. He is talking about Johann Sebastian Bach. Johann Scheibe also composed, and coming up on Sunday Baroque, you'll hear one of his flute concertos. 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

It's Sunday Baroque. I'm Suzanne Bona. Many of the best-known composers from the Baroque era in history were from Germany, France, England, Italy, and Spain. Today, come along to Scandinavia and hear music and musicians from Norway, Denmark, and Sweden, such as Swedish violinist and composer Johan Agrell. Leipzig-born musician Johan Scheibe, who pursued his successful career in Denmark, and Norwegian composer Johan Heinrich Berlin.

Sweden's first major composer was Johan Helmich Roman. He was known as the father of Swedish music. Roman played violin and oboe, he staged public concerts, and he led the Royal Orchestra in the early 18th century. Flutist Farina Fischer is featured playing Roman's 12th Flute Sonata.

Flutist Verena Fischer, cellist Klaus-Dieter Brandt, and harpsichordist Leon Berben played a selection from the 12th Flute Sonata by Sweden's first major composer, Johan Helmich Roman. You can visit sundaybaroque.org whenever you want to know more about the music. This is Sunday Baroque. This is Sunday Baroque, supported by Newport Mansions, protecting, preserving, and presenting an exceptional collection of house museums and landscapes in one of the most historically intact cities in America, Newport, Rhode Island. NewportMansions.org. Johann Scheibe was a music critic who began publishing a music journal in 1737. Johann Scheibe was also a composer. This is his Flute Concerto in D Major, played by flutist Irene Spranger with Concerto Copenhagen, directed by Andrew Manzi.

0: Andrew Manzi led Concerto Copenhagen with flutist Irene Spranger, playing the flute concerto in D major by Johann Scheibe, a composer who was also a music critic. A cup of coffee, your favorite comfy chair, and Sunday Baroque. 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
0: Sunday Baroque is funded thanks to a group of generous listeners called the Friends of Sunday Baroque, whose contributors include the Schilling Family Foundation Incorporated. Danish organist and composer Dietrich Buxtehude was an inspiring role model to many, including Johann Sebastian Bach, who walked almost 300 miles from Arnstadt to Lübeck to meet him. Violinist John Holloway plays Dietrich Buxtehude's Sonata No. 5, Opus 2.

violinist John Holloway, viola da gamba player Jaap ter Linden, and harpsichordist Lars Ulrik Mortensen played the Sonata No. 5, Opus 2 by Danish composer Dietrich Buxtehude. Norwegian composer Johan Henrik Berlin followed in his father's footsteps, becoming a professional musician. He got his first church organist job at age 17, and eventually he succeeded his father as the organist at the cathedral in Trondheim, Norway. Norwegian Baroque Orchestra plays one of his sinfonias.

Gottfried von der Goltz led Norwegian Baroque Orchestra, playing a sinfonia by 18th century Norwegian composer Johan Heinrich Berlin. If you would like to hear today's show again later this week, we have an online stream on our website, sundaybaroque.org. 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Johan Agrell was born in Sweden in 1701 and got his musical training there. Agrell was a violinist and a harpsichordist who made his living traveling all over Europe making music. Flutist Maria Banja and Concerto Copenhagen play Johan Agrell's Flute Concerto in D major.

flutist Maria Banya was the soloist with Concerto Copenhagen. They played the flute concerto in D major by the 18th century Swedish composer Johan Agrell. Sunday Baroque is produced at WSHU in Fairfield, Connecticut, and funded by the Richard P. Garmany Fund at Hartford Foundation for Public Giving, providing support to institutions that are committed to enriching lives in Connecticut, including Hartford Performs and Connecticut Choral Artists. Our production team is Julie Ferdino, Jennifer Basher, Sabrina Garone, Ann Lopez, and Lexi Paranal. I'm Suzanne Bona, and this is Sunday Baroque. Pietro Antonio Locatelli was a fantastic violin player who was also a composer. In 1733, he published a dozen technically and artistically demanding violin concertos under the title The Art of the Violin. Number 12 is subtitled The Labyrinth, and the composer described it as easy to enter, difficult to escape. Coming up on Sunday Baroque, you'll hear Pietro Locatelli's harmonic labyrinth. This is 91.1 WSHU FM and HD 1 and 3 Fairfield, 89.9 WSUF HD 2 Noyak Greenport New London, 107.5 FM in Noyak Sag Harbor, online at WSHU.org and on your smart speaker and mobile device using our free WSHU Public Radio app. News you trust, music you love. 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

It's Sunday Baroque. I'm Suzanne Bona. The Baroque era in history lasted a whopping 150 years, starting in around the year 1600 and lasting until 1750. Now think about it. Some of the musicians who lived and composed music at the very beginning of that historical period, such as Chiara Margherita Cozzolani and Francesco Cavalli, were long gone by the time later Baroque composers, such as Johann Sebastian Bach, were even born. Today's highlights include music from the early and late years of the Baroque era.

William Laws was an English musician born in 1602, right at the start of the official Baroque era. He was a talented viola da gamba player, and he was known for composing music for small groups or consorts of viols. The Italian group Il Kaleidoscopo plays two dances by William Laws.

Il Kaleidoscopo played a suite by William Laws, an English court musician born in 1602. Music by two composers born the same year are coming up next. This is Sunday Baroque, supported by the Santa Fe Opera, presenting Puccini's Madama Butterfly in an outdoor amphitheater on a sprawling 150-acre campus for a unique and immersive opera experience. More at santafeopera.org. Chiara Margherita Cozzolani was born in Milan in 1602 into a wealthy family. As a teenager, she joined a cloistered convent known for its exceptional music making. People would gather outside the convent walls to listen to the voices of the nuns singing inside. Cozzolani composed several volumes of music, including this setting of Psalm number 112.

Magnificat performed the setting of Psalm number 112 by Chiara Margherita Cozzolani. Francesco Cavalli was born in 1602, the same year as Cozzolani. Cavalli was a Venetian organist, singer, and composer. He was known for his operas. Concerto Palatino plays a canzona by Francesco Cavalli.

0: Concerto Palatino played a canzona by the 17th century Venetian musician Francesco Cavalli. 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
0: Sunday Baroque is funded by the Friends of Sunday Baroque, whose contributors include the New Family Trust in memory of Joan Cockrell New. Johann Sebastian Bach went to Leipzig in 1723 to take the job as cantor at St. Thomas Church. A few years later, Bach also became director of the Leipzig Collegium Musicum. It was a group of professional and student musicians who gave weekly performances. Oboist Heinz Holliger and violinist Eric Herbart play music that Bach composed for the Collegium, his Concerto for Oboe and Violin.

0: Oboist Heinz Holliger, violinist Eric Herbart, and Camerata Bern played Johann Sebastian Bach's Concerto for Oboe and Violin. Our website has more about all the music. 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
0: 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Ukrainian violinist Mela Tenenbaum has been concertmaster of New York's Philharmonia Virtuosi since the 1990s, and she is the soloist playing the 12th concerto by Pietro Locatelli, subtitled The Harmonic Labyrinth.

Violinist Mila Tenenbaum was the soloist with the Philharmonia Virtuosi. They played the Harmonic Labyrinth from Pietro Locatelli's collection, The Art of the Violin. Sunday Baroque is produced at the Richard P. Garmany Classical Music Production Suite at WSHU Public Radio in Fairfield, Connecticut, by Julie Fredino, Jennifer Basher, Sabrina Garone, Ann Lopez, and Lexi Perinol. I'm Sue Zambona. 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

This is Sunday Baroque. I'm Suzanne Bona. And one of the many things I enjoy about summer is the way it sounds. Hearing all the birds and crickets and frogs and other wildlife chiming in on steamy summer days and nights. Composers enjoyed nature, too, and today's highlights include a concerto that Antonio Vivaldi nicknamed after conch shells and Georg Philipp Telemann's Cricket Symphony.

Fray Antonio Martín y Coy was a Spanish church organist in the 1700s who compiled what he called a pleasant garden of musical flowers, a variety of musical solos. Harpist Nuria Llopis Areny plays selections from the bouquet of music.

Harpist Nuria Llopis Areny played a pleasant garden of various musical flowers, Spanish music from the early 1700s, collected by the Spanish musician and Franciscan friar Antonio Martín y Coy. This is Sunday Baroque, supported by the Santa Fe Opera, presenting Puccini's Madama Butterfly in an outdoor amphitheater on a sprawling 150-acre campus for a unique and immersive opera experience. More at santafeopera.org. 17th-century Guatemalan musician Manuel José de Quirós was chapel master of the choir and orchestra of Santiago de Guatemala Cathedral. One of his star students was his nephew, Rafael Antonio Castellanos. Music by both men is performed by El Mundo, along with a little guitar sonata by Mexican musician Juan Antonio de Vargas y Guzmán.

Nell Snaitis, Jennifer Ellis Campani, and Ryland Angel were the singers with their colleagues in El Mundo, singing music by Guatemalan musicians Manuel José de Quiroz and Rafael Antonio Castellanos, and Mexican musician Juan Antonio de Vargas y Guzmán. A little Baroque wherever life takes you. 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The theme is What Haunts You? 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National distribution of Sunday Baroque is funded thanks to a generous group of listeners called the Friends of Sunday Baroque, whose contributors include Lynn Walther of Lake Grove, New York. Conch shells are not only lovely little natural curios. In Antonio Vivaldi's time, living in Venice, conch shells were also used as foghorns and signals. Vivaldi's concerto, catalog number 163, is nicknamed Conca. The composer was imitating the sound of a conch shell, and I Solisti Italiani performs it.

Renato Fasano led I Solisti Italiani, performing Antonio Vivaldi's Concerto Catalog No. 163, which is nicknamed for a conch shell. Georg Philipp Telemann composed a piece subtitled The Cricket Symphony. It features a cacophony of cricket sounds made by the various instruments, with two very prominent double basses as part of the mix. Simon Standage and Collegium Musicum 90 perform Telemann's Cricket Symphony.

Georg Philipp Telemann, inspired by nature sounds. Simon Standage and Collegium Musicum 90 performed the Cricket Symphony by Telemann. 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

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In 1723, Johann Sebastian Bach went to work in Leipzig at St. Thomas Church and stayed there for the remaining 27 years of his life. During those years, Bach and a variety of other local musicians would have weekly jam sessions at Zimmermann's Coffee House. Now, some of the music Bach brought to play with his friends were his orchestral suites, and the ensemble Café Zimmermann plays number 4.

Harpsichordist Celine Frisch and her group Café Zimmermann played the Fourth Orchestral Suite by Johann Sebastian Bach. Sunday Baroque is on Facebook. You can like our page and follow us there. And you can also check us out online at sundaybaroque.org. Sunday Baroque is produced at WSHU in Fairfield, Connecticut, and funded by the Richard P. Garmany Fund at Hartford Foundation for Public Giving, providing support to institutions that are committed to enriching lives in Connecticut, including Hartford Performs and Connecticut Choral Artists. Our production team is Julie Ferdino, Jennifer Basher, Sabrina Garone, Ann Lopez, and Lexi Perinol. I'm Suzanne Bona, and this is Sunday Baroque. It's 91.1 WSHU FM and HD 1 and 3 Fairfield, 89.9 WSUF HD 2 Noyac Greenport New London, 107.5 FM in Noyac Sag Harbor, WSHU.org, and on your smart speaker and mobile device. 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

It's Sunday Baroque. I'm Suzanne Bona. Now, there were some extraordinary early musicians who achieved great longevity, especially for their time. They include German composer Georg Philipp Telemann, who lived to age 86 and continued to compose right to the end, and the French octogenarian Jean-Philippe Rameau, whose creative spark never faded. Rameau was 50 when he decided to try his hand at composing operas, opening up a new chapter for the remaining 31 years of his professional life. Today's highlights include music by Telemann and Rameau and other composers with long creative lives.

Innocenzo Alberti was a court musician in Ferrara, Italy, where he played cornet for nearly 40 years. Alberti was born in approximately 1535 and lived until 1615. Jordi Savall leads Hesperian 20, playing a pavane and galliard by Innocenzo Alberti.

Jordi Savall and Hesperian 20 performed a Pavane and Galliard by Italian musician Innocenzo Alberti. This is Sunday Baroque, supported by the Friends of Sunday Baroque, whose contributors include the Maurer Family Foundation in loving memory of Gil Maurer. Tommaso Albinoni lived to age 79 and wrote at least 200 compositions. Many more seem to have been lost over the centuries. There are 50 surviving operas, around 100 sonatas, and 60 concertos. This is one of the latter. It's an oboe concerto by Tommaso Albinoni that is so well-loved that it has been adapted by a variety of instruments. This is the original. Oboist Matthew Jenajohn is the soloist with Les Boreades of Montreal, playing the oboe concerto in D minor by Tommaso Albinoni.

Francis Corpron led Les Boreades of Montreal with oboe soloist Matthew Jenajohn. They played the Oboe Concerto in D minor by Tommaso Albinoni. 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Sunday Baroque is funded thanks to the Friends of Sunday Baroque, whose contributors include the Straub family of Wilton, Connecticut, and Rita Sackett, in loving memory of her husband, Mark. German musician Heinrich Schütz lived to age 87 and composed right to the end. Approximately 500 of his compositions are still known today. Gravitation performs Schütz's secular madrigal, Return, O Dear Kisses.

Gravitation sang Return, O Dear Kisses, a secular madrigal by German composer Heinrich Schütz. When Georg Philipp Telemann died on June 25th in 1767, he was 86 and had composed some 3,000 pieces of music. The self-taught musician was just a child of 12 when he started composing, and he actively composed almost to the end. This is one of Telemann's last compositions, Sinfonia Melodica, played by the Berlin Baroque soloists.

0: Oboist Albrecht Meyer and Viola Orlovsky, and the Berlin Baroque soloists played Sinfonia Melodica, one of Georg Philipp Telemann's last compositions. 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
0: 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English church musician William Child lived to 91. Child was going on 80 when he wrote, "O Lord, grant the king a long life," for the coronation of King James II, and spoiler alert, the king only lived to age 67. Simon Preston leads the choir of Westminster Abbey and orchestra.

Simon Preston led the choir of Westminster Abbey and orchestra in the coronation anthem, "O Lord, Grant the King a Long Life," by William Child, who was granted a long life himself. He died at age 91. Jean-Philippe Rameau had a long and full career in music and died about 2 weeks shy of his 81st birthday. At age 50, he wrote the first of his many operas, Hippolyta and Arisi. Les Arts Florissantes plays a suite from it.

William Christie and Lézard Florizant played a suite from the opera Hippolyta and Arici by Jean-Philippe Rameau. Sunday Baroque is produced at the Richard P. Garmany Classical Music Production Suite at WSHU in Fairfield, Connecticut, by Julie Fredino, Jennifer Basher, Sabrina Garone, Anne Lopez, and Lexi Perinal. I'm Suzanne Bona, and this is Sunday Baroque. 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

It's Sunday Baroque. I'm Suzanne Bona. Many of the best-known composers from the Baroque era in history were from Germany, France, England, Italy, and Spain. Today, come along to Scandinavia and hear music and musicians from Norway, Denmark, and Sweden, such as Swedish violinist and composer Johan Agrell. Leipzig-born musician Johan Scheibe, who pursued his successful career in Denmark, and Norwegian composer Johan Heinrich Berlin.

Sweden's first major composer was Johan Helmich Roman. He was known as the father of Swedish music. Roman played violin and oboe, he staged public concerts, and he led the Royal Orchestra in the early 18th century. Flutist Farina Fischer's featured playing Roman's 12th Flute Sonata.

Flutist Verena Fischer, cellist Klaus-Dieter Brandt, and harpsichordist Leon Berben played a selection from the 12th Flute Sonata by Sweden's first major composer, Johan Helmich Rahman. You can visit sundaybaroque.org whenever you want to know more about the music. This is Sunday Baroque. This is Sunday Baroque, supported by Newport Mansions, protecting, preserving, and presenting an exceptional collection of house museums and landscapes in one of the most historically intact cities in America, Newport, Rhode Island. NewportMansions.org. Johann Scheibe was a music critic who began publishing a music journal in 1737. Johann Scheibe was also a composer. This is his Flute Concerto in D Major, played by flutist Irene Springer, with Concerto Copenhagen, directed by Andrew Manzi.

0: Andrew Manzi led Concerto Copenhagen with flutist Irene Sprenger, playing the flute concerto in D major by Johann Scheibe, a composer who was also a music critic. 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
0: Sunday Baroque is funded thanks to a group of generous listeners called the Friends of Sunday Baroque, whose contributors include the Schilling Family Foundation, Incorporated. Danish organist and composer Dietrich Buxtehude was an inspiring role model to many, including Johann Sebastian Bach, who walked almost 300 miles from Arnstadt to Lübeck to meet him. Violinist John Holloway plays Dietrich Buxtehude's Sonata No. 5, Opus 2.

Violinist John Holloway, viola da gamba player Jaap ter Linden, and harpsichordist Lars Ulrik Mortensen played the Sonata No. 5, Opus 2 by Danish composer Dietrich Buxtehude. Norwegian composer Johan Henrik Berlin followed in his father's footsteps, becoming a professional musician. He got his first church organist job at age 17, and eventually he succeeded his father as the organist at the cathedral in Trondheim, Norway. Norwegian Baroque Orchestra plays one of his sinfonias.

Gottfried von der Goltz led Norwegian Baroque Orchestra playing a sinfonia by 18th century Norwegian composer Johan Henrik Berlin. If you would like to hear today's show again later this week, we have an online stream on our website, sundaybaroque.org. 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

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Johan Agrell was born in Sweden in 1701 and got his musical training there. Agrell was a violinist and a harpsichordist who made his living traveling all over Europe making music. Flutist Maria Banja and Concerto Copenhagen play Johan Agrell's Flute Concerto in D major

flutist Maria Banya was the soloist with Concerto Copenhagen. They played the flute concerto in D major by the 18th century Swedish composer Johan Agrell. Sunday Baroque is produced at WSHU in Fairfield, Connecticut, and funded by the Richard P. Garmany Fund at Hartford Foundation for Public Giving, providing support to institutions that are committed to enriching lives in Connecticut, including Hartford Performs and Connecticut Choral Artists. Our production team is Julie Ferdino, Jennifer Basher, Sabrina Garone, Anne Lopez, and Lexi Paranal. I'm Suzanne Bona, and this is Sunday Baroque. 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

When you go to a funeral or memorial service, you're probably used to hearing music that's on the more somber side. But not always. At a celebration of life for a family friend a few years ago, we hired a band to just rock out, just like our friend did when he played drums in a band. This lighthearted music was written for the deceased. The composer said, "Music for the dead does not have to be sad or somber." We'll hear this piece coming up in about 25 minutes. Also coming up, a collection of waltzes by Antonín Dvořák and some solo guitar music. Here's solo piano playing four poetic waltzes by Enrique Granados.

Xianyin Wang with four poetic waltzes by Enrique Granados. It's really good to have your company. I hope your weekend's going well. I'm Jalene Kahn. A lot of variety coming up in the next 45 minutes or so. A horn concerto and some solo guitar music, too. Next, we'll hear a collection of waltzes from Antonín Dvořák. A music critic in the 1870s helped to organize a bit of a contest. It was the 30th anniversary of the Prague Ball, which was an annual celebration and a big social event. Czech composers were invited to write music that incorporated the waltz. This is what Dvořák came up with.

Yvonne Fischer conducted the Budapest Festival Orchestra with Antonín Dvořák's Prague Waltzes. On our website, we have a collection of guitar music. You'll hear it anytime when you click on the guitar stream. 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Here's a little sampling from that guitar stream. It's Annabel Montesinos playing a piece by Miguel Llobet.

Variations on a Theme of Soar by Miguel Llobet, performed by guitarist Annabel Montesinos. Coming up in just a minute, we'll hear some music that is lighthearted. It's a piece written for the deceased, and you'll find out why the composer didn't want to write a sad, somber piece. That's coming up next. I hope you can stick around.

French composer Maurice Ravel wrote this music as a tribute to his mother and some of his friends who died in World War I. Critics called the piece of music too lighthearted. How could it be a memorial piece of music? But Maurice Ravel said that the dead are sad enough in their eternal silence. The Cleveland Orchestra with Ravel's Le Tombeau de Couperin.

That's a pretty recognizable piece of classical music. You might recognize it, but did you know that it is memorial music? It's a lighthearted piece of music that Maurice Ravel wrote as a tribute to his mother after she died and some of his friends who died in World War I. Le Tombeau de Couperin by Maurice Ravel. Pierre Boulez conducted the Cleveland Orchestra. Coming up in just a minute, we'll hear a horn concerto.

0: Kerb Falls Chamber Orchestra, joined by hornist Sarah Willis. That was a horn concerto by Antonio Rossetti. Sarah Willis has a music and science YouTube video that you can go see on her YouTube page, where she went in an MRI for 2 hours to learn what happened to her body as she plays.
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What exactly is a professional musician? This harpist says there's a lot of answers to that question. It's difficult to have one single answer because there are a lot of jobs you can have as a professional musician. You can perform in an orchestra, a chamber ensemble. You can be a soloist. You can write music. You can arrange music. You can specialize in a certain type of music. You can teach. He works with young musicians, and his main goal for them to understand how to be a professional musician is coming up in about 15 minutes. Pianist Marc-André Hamelin plays music here by Percy Grainger, Scotch Strathspey and Reel.

Scotch, Stravspey and Reel by Percy Grainger. That was pianist Marc-Andre Hamelin. It's great to have you along on this Sunday as we enjoy these performances together. I'm Jalene Kahn, and I hope you're doing well. Next, we'll hear music by Samuel Coleridge Taylor. This is Romance of the Prairie Lilies. Adrian Leeper conducts the Irish Radio and Television Concert Orchestra.

Romance of the Prairie Lilies by Samuel Coleridge Taylor. That was the Irish Radio and Television Concert Orchestra with conductor Adrian Leeper. This harpist works with a lot of young musicians, and his main goal in these workshops that he does with young people is to give them examples and inspiration about how to be a professional musician like he is. And Sasha Boldachev really wants to give them the energy and confidence boost to achieve their goals. Here's Boldachev with music called The Lark by Mikhail Glinka.

Harpist Sasha Boldachev with his arrangement of The Lark by Mikhail Glinka. A collection of dances is coming up in just a minute. Anytime you're wondering about the music that you're hearing, you can always find out more with our on-air playlist. 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

You can get up and dance along to all of these, or you can kind of pick and choose. This is a collection of dances by Alexander Glazunov. You'll hear a mazurka, a waltz, a polonaise. His ballet scenes, performed here by the Scottish National Orchestra.

Nemejärvi conducted the Scottish National Orchestra with a collection of ballet scenes that includes dances like a mazurka, a waltz, and polonaise. That was the Scottish National Orchestra. Coming up, some music for band by an American composer.

This is a divertimento for band by American composer Vincent Persichelli. This is the North Texas Wind Symphony and the Cincinnati Wind Symphony.

0: Eugene Corporan conducted the North Texas Wind Symphony and the Cincinnati Wind Symphony with a Divertimento for Band by Vincent Persichetti.
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This guitarist was once called America's first important classical guitarist. He studied with Andres Segovia, so he was celebrated for his own talent and that amazing connection. In the 1970s, Christopher Parkening's career was blowing up. His albums were praised, concerts were in demand, he made TV appearances. But in his memoir in the early 2000s, Parkening said during those years, he was not enjoying himself. Find out why when he performs Bach in about 5 minutes.

The Athens State Orchestra with music called Calm or Nocturne from the Sea by Nikos Skalkatas. Hope you're doing well and enjoying your weekend. I'm Jalene Kahn. Always great to enjoy these performances with you. Coming up in about 10 minutes, we're going to hear a piano quintet by Schubert. And on that recording is cellist Yo-Yo Ma, Emmanuel Axe, and Pamela Frank. I hope you can stick around for that. First, it's a performance by guitarist Christopher Parkening, who in the 1970s was called America's first important classical guitarist. His career was what most people dreamt of. But when he wrote a memoir in the early 2000s, he wrote that he didn't enjoy that part of his life. He remembers being obsessed with saving money so he could retire early. The relentless travel and pressure to perform really took a toll on him, and he remembers this lonely existence. So in the late 1970s, Parkening stepped back a little. He moved to a ranch in Montana and taught. But still, a few years later, he remembers being bored and spiritually empty. That's when he found his faith and started up with guitar again. Here's a recording of Parkening playing the Gavotte from Bach's Lute Suite No. 4.

Gavotte and Rondo from Bach's Lute Suite No. 4, played by Christopher Parkening. Joanne Folletta conducts the Virginia Symphony Orchestra with Adolphus Hailstork's Fanfare on Amazing Grace.

This recording features quite the ensemble of stars. It's a piano quintet by Franz Schubert called Trout. At the piano, we have Emmanuel Axe. Playing cello is Yo-Yo Ma. Violinist Pamela Frank, violist Rebecca Young, and Edgar Meyer playing double bass.

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Quite the ensemble of stars. We had pianist Emmanuel Axe, cellist Yo-Yo Ma, violinist Pamela Frank, violist Rebecca Young, and Edgar Meyer playing double bass on Franz Schubert's piano quintet called Trout. Anytime you want to see information about a piece of music that you've heard or that you're hearing, go to our on-air playlist. That'll tell you more at yourclassical.org.

When writing music for Masquerade, Aram Khachaturian originally had trouble finding a melody for the waltz. But then it's as if a flip just switched and it just came pouring out of him. Here's that waltz from Masquerade by Aram Khachaturian, performed by the Royal Philharmonic Orchestra and flutist James Galway.

0: The Waltz from Masquerade by Aram Khachaturian. Myung Won Chung conducted the Royal Philharmonic and flutist James.
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2: Welcome to NewsHour from the BBC World Service. I'm Paul Henley. Coming up, a suspect has been shot and killed by police following an alleged Islamist terror attack at a Berlin Pride event on Saturday night.
3: The whole community in Germany is deeply shocked. We remember Orlando. We remember the things in Munich, in Magdeburg. But now this happened in the heart of our nation.
2: President Trump says he's paused attacks on Iran to give diplomacy more time. A migration route for millions of antelope becomes South Sudan's first World Heritage Site. And a new film charts Wham's tour of communist China in the 1980s.
4: When we started to perform Freedom, I don't want your freedom. 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
2: All to come after this news.
5: BBC News with Sue Montgomery. The suspect in the Berlin Pride attack has been shot dead by the police. Abdul Balut was accused of killing a woman and injuring 29 people on Saturday when he drove a van into a crowd before going on a stabbing spree. He had previously been ordered onto a de-radicalisation programme after trying to join the Islamic State group. Here's Michael Steininger.
6: The first reports came in, and then soon after, police confirmed that special forces, the SEK as it is called in Germany, had found the suspect in yesterday's attack on the Pride parade in a garden allotment complex in northwest of Berlin, in Spandau. They approached the suspect, and apparently the suspect drew a knife. Bladed weapon, they say. So officers opened fire and tried to resuscitate him on the scene, but unsuccessfully, he died.
5: The US ambassador to the United Nations says President Trump has paused military strikes on Iran to give diplomacy more time. Mike Walls said the president wanted to give talks a little bit of room, although he warned the US remained ready to resume attacks. Our correspondent Peter Bowes says there may be other explanations for this pause.
7: For a couple of days now, the US media has been reporting that officials warned the president about the rising cost of the war in terms of the pressure that it's putting on stockpiles of weapons, Patriot missile interceptors in particular. So that could be a key factor. There could well have been a realization that after 13 nights of attacks that it was time to de-escalate, as Mike Walls has suggested. There is a report by CBS News that Friday night's attacks were called off because Omani officials had travelled on that day to Tehran for talks.
5: Brazil has recalled its ambassador to Buenos Aires after Argentina's president denounced Brazilian leaders and judiciary during a visit. Javier Milei was attending a rally in Sao Paulo, nominating the right-wing candidate Flavio Bolsonaro to run in October's presidential election. More from Eletra Naismith.
8: Flavio Bolsonaro is the son of Brazil's former president, Jair Bolsonaro. He was sentenced to more than 27 years in prison last year for leading a conspiracy aimed at keeping him in power after losing the last election to his left-wing rival. At a rally formally nominating Bolsonaro Jr. as October's presidential candidate, Javier Milei hit out at President Lula, calling him a thief and a convict. He warned that his re-election could lead Brazil towards dictatorship.
5: A protected area for migratory animals has become South Sudan's first ever World Heritage Site. The Boma Badingalo landscape is home to one of the world's largest wildlife migrations. BBC News. Well over 300,000 people have been told to leave their homes in France and Spain as the worst wildfires in peacetime rage unabated. France's main blaze is near the city of Bordeaux. A blaze near the Spanish capital has now been declared the biggest in the country's history. Nick Beek reports.
9: In Spain, less intense winds have helped firefighters, particularly near Madrid. But the Prime Minister, Pedro Sanchez, warned that much better coordination among public bodies was needed to deal with what he called this climate emergency. Spain has already faced more than 30 wildfires so far this year. And, as in France, they say they're being tested like never before.
5: India's Prime Minister has announced the formation of a special task force to investigate the country's exam system. It follows weeks of protests over the leaking of university entrance papers, which forced the Education Minister, Dharmendra Pradhan, to resign on Saturday. Prime Minister Narendra Modi said India's exam system needed to be reliable and transparent. Reports in the Israeli media say the Israeli Security Cabinet has approved legal measures to allow the entry of an international force into Gaza, as stipulated in the US-brokered ceasefire agreement. An unnamed Israeli official told reporters that the Cabinet has approved immunity for the International Stabilization Force, but that the entry of each of its members would require approval from the Prime Minister. The biennial Women's Africa Cup of Nations is kicking off in Morocco, with the host nation taking on Kenya in Rabat. A record 16 teams are taking part. The defending champions, Nigeria, are chasing an 11th title, while Morocco are hoping to improve on their past two performances when they were runners-up. Cape Verde and Malawi are making their debuts. BBC News.
2: Hello, welcome to NewsHour from the BBC World Service. We are coming to you live from London. I'm Paul Henley. In Germany, police say the man suspected of having carried out an attack on Berlin's Pride event has been shot dead by their officers. Abdul Balut, who was 21 and whose photo had been released to the media, had been tracked down to allotments in the Berlin suburb of Spandau. The police say he'd rushed towards them with what they called a stabbing weapon. Balut had been previously ordered onto a de-radicalisation programme after he tried to join the Islamic State group, and the authorities say all the indicators are that the attack late yesterday night was an act of Islamist terrorism. One woman was killed and 29 people were injured when the suspect rammed a van into a crowd and then began to stab people. Daniel Tonar Lever was at the event. He told the BBC what he saw.
10: I was right in front of the main stage waiting for my favorite acts to perform when the evacuation started. Like, nobody knew what was happening, but as soon as they went on stage and said that, I immediately knew something really bad happened. It was really difficult because you don't know. Like, you, of course, start to... You try to open your phone to open the news, but it was all so fast. Like, there was no news about it. You just see tons of blue lights, helicopters all over the city. You don't know where to go. You don't know if you're safe. They say just leave the area, go home, but where? And like, yeah, 10, 20 minutes later, the first news come in, but it was all like a lot.
2: Crowds of people, many carrying rainbow flags, have been gathering today at the Brandenburg Gate near the scene of the attack to honour victims of what happened and to oppose any attempts by the far right to exploit the tragedy now. The German Chancellor Friedrich Merz said such attacks sought to divide people. Berlin's mayor Kai Wegner said yesterday's celebration had been turned into a dark day. Jared Reed is a reporter at Deutsche Welle in Berlin, and he told me first more about events today.
11: The suspect was shot dead after what was a very big and long manhunt. Police shot the suspect after he himself charged at officers while he was armed with some kind of blade. And there were resuscitation efforts that were attempted on him at the scene, but he died at the scene. Police are also not ruling out that he may have had some accomplices, but this is something that they're just going to have to continue to try and establish over the next little while as they investigate.
12: As soon as his identity was revealed, the media will have been in overdrive, revealing details about the suspect. What more is out there now?
11: What we know from judicial authorities that released a statement today is that they said that the suspect had made various attempts to leave Germany and join the Islamic State militant group, and that he made contact with multiple individuals in Lebanon that he believed were members of IS. And he apparently spent a short period of time in prison in Lebanon last year, then returned to Germany at the end of last year, at the end of his prison term, and was arrested at Berlin International Airport. He spent some months in pre-trial detention in Germany, but was then released by a district court in Berlin. And what authorities have said today is that they are treating this as an Islamist terrorist act. And so that basically means that the Federal Public Prosecutor's Office is taking over the investigation into this.
12: What's the mood in Berlin today?
11: Well, the mood is one of shock, really, and disbelief. People are pretty heartbroken. I think for the LGBTQ plus community, this is a really devastating moment. We've heard some comments from the mayor of Berlin. His name is Kai Wegner, and he has basically said this was an attack on all of us. And I think that really does get to the heart of how people are feeling today.
12: An attack like this has the potential to be incendiary, doesn't it, in a country like Germany with a big far-right anti-immigrant political representation?
11: Well, it has triggered very strong reactions across the political spectrum. We've heard various leaders condemn the violence, but I guess are giving different assessments of its causes and implications. It's reignited debate, certainly, over Germany's security policies and counter-terrorism measures. We've heard politicians from the centre-right CDU, so this is the larger party in the governing coalition, they've called for tougher measures in response. But you mentioned the Alternative for Germany. They have used the incident to criticise the government's handling of security issues. And certainly this incident will play a role in what are three very important upcoming regional elections in September, in which the AfD is expected to either win or at least perform very strongly.
12: That was Deutsche Welle reporter Jared Reed in Berlin. Kai Böller is a member of the board of the German Pride Organiser Association and was at the event in Berlin. I asked him first how things had unfolded.
13: We get notice that some incident was happened. No one knows exactly what it was. And then the organizing team decided to end the event and to evacuate everyone.
12: It was a huge decision to make, to call off something on this scale.
13: Yeah, but then more and more information dropped in and we knew it was an, a very horrible thing happened at the Tiergarten, and so it was the best decision we could make to secure all these people.
12: And what is your reaction to what happened?
13: I'm deeply shocked. The whole community in Germany is deeply shocked today. We remember Orlando. We remember the things in Munich, in Magdeburg, the things in Bautzen and Leipzig 2 years ago. But now this happened in the heart of our nation.
12: In the run-up to this event, the organisers were talking about a harsher social climate, more anti-gay sentiment.
13: Yeah.
12: Tell me about that.
13: Oh, yeah. We recognise the last 2 years a strong growth of anti-gay attitudes. We have this right-wing party in the parliament, the AfD, and they
3: drove campaigns against queer people, we can talk this, and against migrants, and very, very violent speech they use. And we can see that there are a lot of attacks in the digital world, but also a lot of attacks in the real world. People get attacked in person over the last 2 years more and more.
12: The police seem pretty clear that this was an Islamist attack. What do you make of that?
3: Yeah, but there is nearly no difference between these right-wing attacks and Islamic attacks. They are convinced that people have different worth, that there are right people and that there are false people. There's no difference between these two ideologies.
12: That was Kai Buller, who was one of the organisers of gay pride celebrations in Berlin. Let's hear live now from Sajan Gohil, who is the Director of International Security at the Asia-Pacific Foundation, based here in London. He's been advising organisations, including NATO, on counter-terrorism. Welcome, Dr. Gohil. The attack yesterday has been classified as an Islamist terror attack. What do you make of that?
14: Well, it is very concerning based on the scale of this and the modus operandi of using a vehicle as a lethal weapon to mow people down. It looked like that this individual then had a secondary weapon, what looks like potentially a machete to attack individuals. And then if you see the fact that ultimately he died engaging with the police, that again fits into the ISIS operation style, because they always talk about death by cop, try to kill civilians, then try to fight the police. So this unfortunately fits into that textbook style of ISIS-related plots.
12: And can we speculate about his motivation, especially given that he was only 21?
14: Well, he was indeed quite young, but if we see the fact that this is an individual who had posted online on Instagram promoting ISIS in the past, he traveled to Lebanon ostensibly to try and link up with the dregs of ISIS. And if you look at the fact that the attack in Berlin itself was homophobic, it's important to point out that ISIS itself as a terrorist organization is vehemently homophobic. Back in 2015, through its propaganda, it promoted an article in their Dabiq magazine talking about clamping down on what it said was sexual deviancy. ISIS also, when they were at their peak, they were throwing people off the rooftops of buildings on accusations that they were gay. And they filmed this. So this is a group that is steeped with homophobia. And unfortunately, we've seen now what transpired in places like Syria actually now manifesting in Germany itself.
12: There have been several deadly Islamist extremist attacks in Germany and a spate of foiled plots too. Why Germany?
14: Well, I think one of the challenges was that as ISIS were growing and expanding, they were very much dependent on foreign terrorist fighters to join their ranks. Some people weren't able to travel there, so instead they chose to carry out attacks inside Germany. I think one of the most notorious tied to ISIS, again using a vehicle, was back in 2016 at the Christmas market in Berlin. So Anas Amri, he murdered a lorry driver, took possession of the vehicle, and then rammed it into the marketplace, killing 13 people. And then we can also talk about last year, where at a Holocaust memorial, an ISIS-inspired attacker tried to kill people thinking they were Jewish, and he actually ended up stabbing a Spanish tourist. So we are seeing, unfortunately, that there are these cases. We've moved from the coordinated top-down ISIS operations to more sporadic, spontaneous, lone actor ones, but nevertheless still inspired by the ISIS ideology, which is getting a retrofit appeal online through the various ecosystems that exist.
12: Yes, because IS had been seen by many as a spent force in recent years. Is that a misconception?
14: Well, I think even though the physical so-called caliphate of ISIS, where it controlled territory in Iraq and Syria, doesn't exist anymore, the ideology still continues and it proliferates, it evolves. The old propaganda is still there for people to access. And then there's a new generation, a Gen Z generation, that is adding its own interpretation. And I think also what we're seeing is the diffusion as to what those ideological barriers were. So, for example, ISIS was actually seen as a rival to Al-Qaeda. But what you're finding is that people are mixing and matching ISIS ideology with Al-Qaeda ideology, tactics and strategies. So it almost doesn't even matter now necessarily which is strictly rigid group is practicing a certain doctrine.
12: Sorry, I'm going to have to end it there. Sajjan Gohel, Director of International Security at the Asia Pacific Foundation, many thanks. This is NewsHour.
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12: I'm Paul Henley, and this is NewsHour, live from the BBC in London. A wave of attacks by Israeli settlers has continued across the occupied West Bank after four Palestinians and two Israelis were shot dead in violent confrontations near Nablus on Friday. Israel's prime minister has said he'll speed up the establishment of a new farm outpost in the West Bank in response to the killings. Overnight, two mosques near Nablus were set on fire and Hebrew graffiti calling for revenge was left scrawled on walls. Israel's army says it condemns nationalist violence and is working to prevent incidents of nationalist crime, its term for attacks by extremist Israeli settlers. Our Middle East correspondent Lucy Williamson has spent the weekend in the Palestinian villages around Nablus and she sent this report.
16: Since Friday's shooting, a wave of settler attacks has left a trail of charred buildings in the Palestinian villages around Nablus. Last night, two mosques were set ablaze. Hebrew graffiti left by the attackers read Revenge, alongside the name of an Israeli settler shot near Nablus on Friday. In the nearby village of Sara, residents said six houses were burned by settlers later that day.
17: This is one of the houses attacked by settlers in the village of Sara on Friday. We've been talking to residents who've described their terror at seeing large crowds of settlers cross these hills and head up into the village. They say they threw Molotov cocktails through the windows of houses, setting fire to around six of them and attacked more than a dozen others. They say that these kinds of attacks have happened here before, but never with this level of violence.
16: One was Hanan Tarabi's home. She told me she stayed until the last second as crowds of settlers ran towards her before fleeing with four children.
18: They hit us with they have a lot of sticks, like a baseball.
16: Kai Tarabi, visiting from Miami when the attack took place, was left with 12 stitches in his head after settlers wielding clubs invaded the village.
18: I work all my life with the Jewish people, with everyone, but like these people, I never see, but all of them, they have the cover face. All of them, they have a lot of stuff. Yani, they came ready. It's scary.
16: Hours later, settlers were spotted again on the outskirts of Sara.
17: We're just seeing a group of armed settlers gather at the entrance to Sara village here. Villagers have been watching the outpost all day, waiting for more attacks, and you can feel how nervous people are here.
16: We watched dozens of young men gather in the village to confront them as Israeli soldiers stood guard, firing tear gas to disperse the Palestinians as the settlers slowly melted away.
17: We've just seen more army jeeps arrive at the edge of the village. They've been firing tear gas canisters further and further into the village to try and push this crowd back.
19: You can see a few soldiers walking down closer to where we're standing, pushing the villagers back down into the village. There's another group of soldiers behind them at the top of the road.
17: They just fired tear gas really close to us. One of the villagers is coming and trying to cover it with earth. This is a practice routine. The soldiers have been moving down the road towards us. They've told us to go. The tear gas is everywhere.
16: New Israeli outposts have already appeared around this area since Friday. All Israeli settlements in the occupied West Bank are illegal under international law. But Palestinians in Sa'ara say that won't protect them from settlers with a government and an army behind them.
12: The BBC's Middle East correspondent Lucy Williamson ending that report. Now on NewsHour, the British pop stars Wham made history in 1985 by becoming the first Western band to perform their music in China. Some footage from that time has been buried for decades, but it's to be released in a new documentary due in cinemas worldwide this week and later on the BBC.
20: Two young men in a sort of geopolitical situation.
21: You're not really going to come and ask us about our opinions, are you?
20: Wham's timing was exquisite.
22: There was a hunger in China for connection with the West.
12: Well, the film Wham! 10 Days in China tells the story of George Michael and Andrew Ridgeley staging two concerts in Beijing and Guangzhou. They were fairly unknown in China, and people, many of them, weren't sure what quite to make of them and their music. My colleague Anita Annan spoke to Pepsi, one of the band's backing singers, about the tour.
23: As far as memory goes, it's not visual for me. It's like a feeling. You know, we were in a culture that we'd never been in before. Also, we did feel that we were being scrutinized. You know, wherever we went, we were like looked at, like we were in the market and people were looking at us thinking, why are you wearing those lovely green hats with the red star? We really felt totally out of our own culture. For us, the first song, going on stage, seeing the audience, usually we're usually met with like a barrage of applause and loud screams, but there was nothing. And it was bright lights. We went on stage and we were almost like stopped in our tracks because it was so strange. We were not getting a response from the audience other than the audience that were very far back, right up at the auditorium where they were like dancing. And I think they were sort of foreigners from the embassy or whatever. So they were kind of letting loose at the back. Mm-hmm. But unfortunately, they were marched out. They were told not to do that. So we were not getting the reaction that we were usually used to.
24: One thing that you may not be aware of is just how many Chinese say that was the moment that hearts and minds opened and that they were first introduced to this beat that didn't make any sense, these people who they didn't understand, and a music that they were unfamiliar with.
23: For Shirley and I on tour with Wham in China, we were literally two peas in a pod, like moving around because it just felt very, very strange. And in fact, the moment I knew that something extraordinary was happening was when we started to perform Freedom. I don't want your freedom. I remember us coming off stage and thinking, wow, that song, I think, did something. Because at the time, it was very kind of, there was lots of restrictions, et cetera, et cetera. We were just there doing a job.
24: You two just sort of seem to be sort of, you know, very much happy-go-lucky and sort of, you know, taking things as they came, you with Shirley. But I just wonder what it did to George Michael in particular, and Andrew Ridgeley, who were just used to coming out on a stage and everyone knowing them and adoring them and screaming their names, and then not having that.
23: I hear what you're saying, but they knew why they were doing it. They took us to the Great Wall of China, which was extraordinary. I remember looking on at George and Andrew, because there was a lot of press. These two guys with this wall behind them, which was built by hundreds of people, blood, sweat and tears, and there was George and Andrew. And that is actually when I realised, oh my gosh, this is big. And I just knew the world was going to know who George and Andrew and Wham were right then.
12: Pepsi of Pepsi and Shirley on Wham's China tour in 1985. This is NewsHour.

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8: 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I'm Laura Enrico. 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
9: Coming up on NewsHour in the next 30 minutes, the latest pause in mutual attacks by the US and Iran and its possible significance, how extreme heat has affected cyclists and spectators at this year's Tour de France, and South Sudan's first World Heritage Site, a haven for millions of migrating animals. All after the news.
10: BBC News with Sue Montgomery. The suspect in Saturday's Berlin Pride attack has been shot dead by the police. Abdul Balut, a known Islamist, was accused of killing one woman and injuring 29 other people by driving a van into crowds before going in a stabbing spree. The US ambassador to the United Nations, Mike Walls, says President Trump has paused attacks on Iran to give diplomacy more time. Iran says it has also halted strikes. Brazil has recalled its ambassador to Buenos Aires after Argentina's president denounced the Brazilian leader during a visit. Javier Milei hit out at President Luiz Inácio Lula da Silva, calling him a thief and a convict, at a rally nominating the right-winger Flavio Bolsonaro to run in October's presidential election. Well, over 300,000 people have been told to leave their homes in France and Spain as the worst wildfires in peacetime rage unabated. France's National Fire Federation says the main blaze has caused an unprecedented fire cloud, creating its own winds and lightning. India's Prime Minister has announced the formation of a special task force to investigate the exam system. It follows weeks of youth-led protests over the leaking of university entrance papers. A Turkish-owned cargo ship has sunk off the Ukrainian coast a week after it was hit by a Russian strike which killed 10 of its crew. The Golden Leo had left the Black Sea port of Chernomorsk carrying corn when it was attacked. Five people are believed to have died while trying to climb Mount Elbrus, Europe's highest mountain. All were from Bosnia. The Slovenian Tadej Pogačar has cemented his place as one of cycling's all-time greats, with a record-equalling fifth Tour de France title in Paris. BBC News.
9: Welcome back to NewsHour. The head of the Anglican Church, the Archbishop of Canterbury, has begun a visit to West Africa, taking in Ghana and Cameroon. The Archbishop's the first woman in the job, and that comes with controversy, including vocal objections from some of the more traditional elements of the church in Africa. Add to that that Dame Sarah Mullally is a champion of same-sex unions, and you have a visit that's not universally welcomed. I've been speaking to Reginald Frimpong Ansah Ajay, who is International Communications Director for the Anglican Church in Ghana.
11: It means so much to the Ghanaian young lady to aspire to any heights that they want to go in this life. And so the women and young ladies in Ghana are really excited and counting themselves blessed and lucky.
9: Now, it's fair to say, isn't it, that not everyone in the church in Ghana shares your joy over the fact that the Archbishop is a woman?
11: I mean, you should expect that in life there is diversity, but majority of the people from Accra, Mampong, Kumasi, Cape Coast, Sekendi, Tamale Diocese, there's joy. There's a lot of joy.
9: What do you say to the Global Fellowship of Confessing Anglicans, a group of Orthodox churches that expressed clear displeasure over her appointment simply because she is a woman?
11: We say to them, let's come together. Whatever God does is good in his sight. So let's come together. This is God's doing. There's nothing we can do about it, and we should be excited about it.
9: It's testing differences, not just her gender, but the fact that she champions same-sex couples, which is obviously a source of contention in the global Anglican community. Same-sex marriage is not recognised in Ghana. Homosexuality has been redeclared illegal there.
11: That is an ongoing issue, and we would want to focus on the positive and leave those conversations to those who want to have that conversation. But so far as we are concerned in Ghana, we are excited she's here, and we are receiving her with a lot of joy.
9: OK, but in the past, Dame Sarah Mullally has actively wanted those conversations. She's among the people who wants to talk about homosexuality.
11: I think that we would create the time, we would create the opportunity, and we would have that conversation when the time is really right.
9: When will the time be right?
11: Very soon. God's time is always the best.
9: If she chose to raise this issue during her visit to Ghana, championing same-sex couples, how would it go down?
11: I think that it is one of the things that we would want as much as possible not to destroy the joy that she comes with. There's timing for everything. In Ghana, we have our own way of doing a lot of things. So when the time is right, this conversation will be had, and it will be had by the Anglican

0: You're listening to NewsHour from the BBC World Service. I'm Paul Henley. The US ambassador to the United Nations, Mike Waltz, says President Trump has paused his military campaign against Iran to give diplomacy more time. Earlier, an Iranian army spokesperson said Tehran had halted its attacks in the region after the US stopped its strikes over the past two nights. US media reports have suggested concern over falling supplies of weapons could be behind the pause. Mr. Waltz spoke to the US network NBC on Sunday morning.
1: What the president is doing right now, as we've seen all along, is giving some talks, some space. Talks are ongoing. They're happening at every level, from the more technical aspect of it all the way to the highest levels, of course, within both the Iranian government and the U.S. government. What we are constantly seeing, though, is on the Iranian regime side, they are divided. There is internal fighting. Some are seeking the guidance of the supreme leader. Others want to move into a different direction. And that makes it hugely challenging from a diplomatic standpoint, but to get to some reasonable resolution here.
0: Iran says it's also halted strikes while talks through Omani mediators continue. We can speak live now to Sanam Vakil, who is director of the Middle East and North Africa program at the influential think tank Chatham House here in London. Dr. Vakil, welcome. There's been a lot of stop-start in this conflict. What do you make of this latest pause?
2: Well, over the past 48 hours, the Iranians, with a lot of help from partners in the Gulf like Oman and Qatar, have been negotiating, and that has perhaps made ample progress for the United States to halt bombing for 48 hours. And the Iranians have also reciprocated by also withholding strikes in the Strait of Hormuz or on its neighbors across the region. This is a positive signal, but what we should be looking for are specificities relating to not just a ceasefire, but deal-making in terms of strengthening the memorandum of understanding that was signed in June and clear commitments to engage in prolonged negotiations.
0: But there have been a lot of positive signals, a lot of negative ones too, and the White House sometimes says the opposite today of what it says yesterday.
2: Indeed. But in tandem to the words coming out of the Trump administration, whether it's Ambassador Mike Waltz or members of the U.S. military that have also signaled that it might be worthwhile to wind things down. There have been reports that the U.S. Government is overly using its interceptors in this war. It's proving to be quite expensive. And the president, despite indicating that he wants to continue pummeling Iran, is also looking for an off-ramp in what is looking to be quite a quagmire for the United States. So I think we have to judge the U.S. administration and President Trump specifically not by what he says, but what he does.
0: Are both sides negotiating in any meaningful way at the moment?
2: I'll be very honest, it's hard to say. We're not seeing any public visuals of negotiations. They're taking place through mediators with these back channel countries like Oman and Qatar speaking to both sides and trying to come to an arrangement. Initially, there was a proposal on the table to impose a 10-day ceasefire and use that 10-day period to perhaps iron out some of the kinks of that memorandum of understanding that led to disagreements from the Iranian side and the American side. Now it's hard to see or really say with confidence what they're doing or what the plan of action is. That's okay in my mind. We don't need to know. What they do need to come out of this with is a strengthened document that both sides understand, not just in terms of the letter, but in terms of the meaning behind it.
0: And pretty briefly, if you will, Benjamin Netanyahu, the Israeli Prime Minister, is due in Washington this week. He's likely to ask Trump to restart strikes. Will Trump listen?
2: Well, no, probably not. Prime Minister Netanyahu is also coming to showcase the strength of the U.S.-Israeli relationship in advance of Israel's October elections. There are other portfolios on the table, including

0: Gaza, continued settler violence in the West Bank, which is very alarming, and of course, the negotiations between Lebanon and the Israeli government. And I think President Trump is going to ask for Prime Minister Netanyahu to focus on his near abroad and set aside this Iran lobbying and leave that for the United States.
1: Many thanks, Dr. Sanam Vakil of Chatham House in London. Extreme heat is affecting most aspects of life in France at the moment, not least its world-renowned cycling competition, the Tour de France. Today's final stage is this year's event was shortened, partly because police resources were under so much pressure from the spread of wildfires in the southwest of the country. Slovenian cyclist Tadej Pogacar won the Tour for the fifth time. The last stage of it ended in Paris and was 89 kilometres long rather than the usual 133. Tom Davidson is a senior writer at Cycling Weekly. I asked him how big an impact extreme heat had had on this year's competition.
2: We've seen unprecedented measures taken at this Tour de France. Three stages, including the stage today, have been impacted by it. So we had two stages shortened. So today's stage, stage 21 and stage 9, were shortened both by 30 kilometres. And stage 4, which was a few weeks ago now, they asked the fans not to come to the stage finish in the Pyrenees because of wildfires nearby.
1: What are the organisers doing to help those taking part in extreme heat and those watching?
2: Yeah, it's difficult. There's not a lot the organisers can do themselves. They've kind of relaxed their rules about when and where riders can take on water bottles during the stage. Usually they can be a bit strict about that. It's more what the teams are doing. So the teams are using kind of ice jackets for the riders before and after the stages. They're giving them essentially women's leggings with ice cubes in them to put down their backs, slushy drinks, things like that. For the fans, it's a matter of just more emergency services on hand. And this is why we've seen the shortening, because the emergency services have had to go this weekend down to the Gironde near Bordeaux to deal with the wildfires down there.
1: And especially in the more mountainous areas on the route, fans are standing completely without shade for hours on end in scorching sunshine.
2: Yeah, it's kind of out of the remit, really, of the organisers, but they're trying more and more to kind of incorporate covered climbs. So climbs that have tree lines over them and everything. But at the end of the day, there's not much they can do. It's kind of up to the fans to take those decisions.
1: Why, Tom, is this massively demanding physical event held in July? I think it was a question asked by the winner.
2: Yeah, it's become a real bit of French culture that it takes place in July. It has always done that. So I actually had a conversation with the race director, Christian Prudhomme, about this a few weeks ago. And he said that it kind of dates back to when the French were given paid holiday leave, and they were given their paid holiday leave in July, and they would all come to the roadside and enjoy the Tour de France. And that's when that kind of tradition started. He said it's not for moving. So it will be July for as long as he's in charge of the race. I think what we're more likely to see, if they're going to change anything, is probably the times the stage starts. So each day generally starts about 12, 1 o'clock. We could see that starting a lot earlier to maybe miss the real heat of the day. I mean, this year we've seen temperatures up to 40 degrees at the Tour de France, and they've managed it. There's not been any real emergencies from the riders. Everything's kind of gone as smoothly as it could, given the conditions.
1: Perhaps because of the timing of the Tour de France, do you think that cycling generally is more and more seen as this heat endurance sport, where riders almost pride themselves on their ability to get up mountains in 40 degrees?
2: Absolutely. Yeah, it's not just about your ability to pedal fast anymore. It's about your ability to recover, your ability to deal with heat. I mean, riders will train specific heat kind of adaptations. So they'll train, for example, in sort of hazmat suits inside their house, blasting the temperature up on a turbo trainer at 40 degree heat, just so they can build their endurance and their ability to withstand the heat. And then on top of that, nutrition wise, it's a matter of how you can take on fluids, how you can take on ice, slushies, what you can do to keep your core body temperature down. And the sport's kind of been adapting and dealing with that for many years now.
1: Tom Davidson from Cycling Weekly. Now, an endorsement by the entrepreneur and high-profile celebrity Kylie Jenner can make a difference to a brand. She has over 380 million followers on Instagram, so when she teamed up with Meta to promote a new version of its AI smart glasses, a version that uses her own voice, it was always going to attract attention. Perhaps, though, not the attention that had been hoped for. There's been a backlash online and on social media worldwide, with some people calling the glasses creepy and dystopian due to concerns over privacy, as among other things the glasses can do, they are able to record people without them knowing. We asked some people here in London what they thought of the specs.
3: At the moment you see a lot more negativity about it, with it invading people's privacy and not giving people the chance to know that they're being recorded.
4: I guess it really kind of comes down to, who do you want to have your information? Do you want Meta to have it? Do you want the government to have it? Do you want to have it? Because you'll never have it. But I mean, sometimes it's funny to see just like a glimpse into someone's life. That I'm not opposed to, is the kind of like taking advantage of people not knowing that you're recording them. Kind of like, I'm trying to get something out of this, but you kind of don't really know that.
5: Well, I actually work in AI, so I do think that smart glasses are actually a pretty good thing. I do think that this is something that we can incorporate into our daily life, which makes people slowly start to realise that AI can be used in a good way. On the most part, I do think it's very helpful.
1: Dr. Sarah Saska is a Canadian entrepreneur and tech consultant, and she explained what the concerns were about Meta's new smart glasses.
6: The Meta Ray-Ban glasses are camera glasses that also include audio and sensors that people wear on their face. And ultimately, they record your point of view as you go throughout your day, throughout your home, throughout life, and they send that data back to Meta. They're fairly undetectable. But in many places in the world, our laws, our policies, regulations just haven't kind of caught up for this, right? This technology is outpacing some of those more archaic systems. I think at a fundamental level, the issue is that we cannot opt out of someone else's glasses, right? So for the most part, the onus is on the wearer ultimately to not exploit the technology, right? There have been stories about folks who are part of the LGBTQ community, say, being outed, right, without their consent because they've been captured. These glasses have led to different forms of stalking, right? Matching a face to a name, to someone's workplace or their address. People have captured footage that they have then used for different forms of extortion.
1: That was Sarah Saska, Canadian entrepreneur and technology consultant. This is the BBC World Service. We're live from London. It's NewsHour.

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2: 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And acclaimed Puerto Rican pianist Gerardo Tessonier plays Beethoven's Piano Sonata No. 30. That's coming up on Concierto.
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5: I'm Paul Henley with NewsHour, live from the BBC. Part of South Sudan has been designated the country's first ever World Heritage Site. The Boma Badingilo landscape, a vast expanse of African savanna, is home to one of the world's biggest wildlife migrations. One hope is that the international recognition will help protect the ecosystem from poaching, from development, and from climate change. Marcus Vestberg knows the land well. He's a conservation photographer and photojournalist from Sweden, and he told me what this area looked like.
6: In the west, it's bordered by the White Nile, so permanent water sources, wetlands, very, very flat areas for hundreds of kilometers. And then as you move east, you move more into woodlands and more mountainous, hilly areas. There's 4 main species that migrate through this landscape, all antelopes. So the most numerous are the white-eared cob, a medium-sized antelope. There's probably about 4 or 5 million of them. And then there's 3 more species, so tiang, a species of reedbuck, and a gazelle.
5: And describe your experiences of photographing all this.
6: Absolutely mind-blowing. The first time I went to this landscape, I'd come straight from Antarctica and South Georgia, and I was sure I would never see anything to rival the scale of those landscapes and the wildlife that I came across there, despite having worked in Africa for over a decade at that time. It's incredible, the scale. Both of the landscape, right, even the more conservative estimates for this migratory landscape has it at about the size of England. Other ecologists that you speak to will probably say that it's twice that size. And then you can see nothing for an hour, and then suddenly you come across one of these mega herds of cob, and you can fly over it for 10, 15 minutes, and they just never stop coming.
5: Why do the antelope migrate?
6: Water and grass, they'll try to keep their distance from people as much as they can, though they need water. So in the dry season, they'll seek out permanent water sources. They'll go towards the White Nile or the wetlands that are scattered around this landscape. And that's what brings them into contact with people. But then as soon as the rains come and there's grass and water available elsewhere, they'll spread out.
5: We're talking about a fairly sparsely populated area, presumably.
6: Very sparsely populated. Decades of civil unrest, civil war, a complete lack of development during that time has meant that there's hardly any permanent human populations in this area.
5: But the war hasn't posed a threat to the animal populations?
6: Not really. Many of the sedentary animal populations have been decimated or disappeared altogether, like the northern white rhino, for example. But because these particular species move around during the year, even if they were hunted heavily in some areas where there were more people, as soon as they moved on to the parts of this landscape where there weren't any permanent settlements, they'd be fine. But all of the animals need to seek out water and grazing for at least part of the year. And so that's where the hunting would have been at its heaviest.
5: Would you say that the local wildlife was a source of pride for people there?
6: It is now. A lot of the species that we're talking about have held and continue to hold very important roles in the cultural life of many of the ethnic groups in this area. But even locally, nothing was known about the scale of this. WCS, the Wildlife Conservation Society, they conducted an aerial survey about 20 years ago, and the numbers they found were a fraction of what we now know to be there. Whether that's because the populations have grown during the civil wars or because technology has changed, we're not sure. But I know that the news of the numbers, when they came out, they were greeted with both surprise and a lot of pride in South Sudan.
5: And what do you think that this World Heritage status will do to this migratory landscape now?
6: I think the main hope is that this will continue to encourage the government to really focus on protecting the landscape, and in time, as security and development become a bit more widespread, develop wildlife tourism industry, for example. I know that that's what the minister responsible for this wants.
5: Conservation photographer Marcus Westberg. Finally on the programme, classic American diners are enjoying a moment in the spotlight given the current centenary of Route 66, the legendary Chicago to California highway that was at one time dotted with these all-American eating establishments. They're also favoured by filmmakers who've used them as locations for some of cinema's most memorable scenes. From New York, the BBC's Tom Brook reports.
7: Over the decades, thousands of movies have featured sequences shot in diners.
8: Garçon, coffee.
7: Why is it that filmmakers have an affinity for these all-American dining institutions?
9: Garçon means boy.
7: Movie history is littered with numerous great scenes shot in diners, from the opening moments of Pulp Fiction...
10: You're not expecting to get robbed.
7: ...to John Travolta and Olivia Newton-John appearing in the musical film Grease.
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9: Ooh, that sounds good.
12: First of all, visually, they're so striking. They have a kind of Art Deco sensibility. There's all the stainless steel and the chrome. And at night, they really stand out because of the great neon signage. So you can understand, just in visual terms, why a filmmaker might want to shoot a scene in an American diner.
7: Diners are also perhaps favoured by some filmmakers because what they represent ties in with the optimism of the American dream. For one thing, the typical diner menu offers literally hundreds of items, reaffirming the American notion that the consumer is sovereign. Also, filmmakers like diners because they can be full of surprises.
13: I've seen fights break out at diners.
7: Author and journalist Eric Piepenberg is a lifelong fan of diners.
13: I've seen people sobbing uncontrollably after a breakup at a diner. I've seen people celebrating at a diner. That sense of the unexpected is very much a draw for filmmakers because anything could happen in this space.
7: And some of the best scenes in diners are when the unexpected happens, whether it be Meg Ryan in a memorable moment in When Harry Met Sally.
14: I'll have what she's having.
7: Or Jack Nicholson's dramatic altercation with a waitress in the picture Five Easy Pieces.
15: You see that sign, sir? Yes, you all have to leave. I'm not taking any more of your smartness and sarcasm.
16: You see this sign?
7: But the heyday of the American diner is over. There used to be thousands of classic diners in cities like New York, but they're a dwindling phenomenon. By one estimate, there are just 200 left in the city. So does that mean that in the future, we're going to have fewer great movie scenes shot in diners? Eric Piepenberg again.
13: There will be filmmakers who find a way to go to a diner, even if they have to go out of their way, because it is such a wonderful microcosm of who we are as Americans. So dwindling in numbers, yes, but I still think there's going to be a generation of directors who find their way to a diner to make their movies.
7: The low-budget horror blockbuster Obsession, one of the biggest hits of recent weeks, features an interchange in a restaurant between a couple sitting in a diner-like setting, which has gone viral on social media. So diners may be declining, but for many filmmakers, it seems these American eating establishments are still very much a desired location through which they can tell their stories.
5: Tom Brook, ending this edition of NewsHour. Thank you for listening. Bye-bye for now.
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8: The president can ignore the law, the president can break the law, but the president can't change the laws.
10: Senator Tim Kaine on how Congress has voted to end the Iran war, but why they can't stop it. For Sunday, July 26, this is All Things Considered from NPR News. I'm Debbie Elliott. Ukraine's president comes to the White House this week. What can he expect from President Trump?
17: He cannot be pro-Ukrainian or even pro-Russian. He's pro-Trumpian.
10: Also, summer camp looks different with the extremes of a warming climate.
18: Climate change means, like, the areas around you are just, like, changing. It's changed my summer a lot.
10: And hearing Ma Rainey, the mother of the blues, with new clarity.
19: It was like I was sitting right in the room with her. I was absolutely blown away, almost as if I've never heard her before.
10: First News.
3: Live from NPR News in Washington, I'm Janine Hurst. Israel's Prime Minister Benjamin Netanyahu is heading to the U.S. tomorrow to meet with President Trump and talk about the Iran war. There's been a pause the last 2 days in American strikes on Iran, but Israel has indicated it's willing to join the U.S. fight if military actions escalate. NPR's Emily Fang reports.
20: Netanyahu convened a cabinet meeting before departing for the U.S., where he'll attend the funeral of the late Senator Lindsey Graham, who was staunchly pro-Israel. And then Netanyahu will meet Trump on Tuesday. Iran's military spokesperson said Tehran believes Israel is trying to push the U.S. to expand attacks on Iran. In an Israeli poll last month, more than 90% of Israelis said they believed the now-abandoned ceasefire between the U.S. and Iran favored Iranian interests. In addition to Iran, Netanyahu is concerned about a nuclear energy agreement the U.S. just signed with Saudi Arabia, something Israel has long opposed because they fear the kingdom may one day try to develop a nuclear weapon. Emily Fang, NPR News, Tel Aviv.
3: German authorities say the suspect who drove a vehicle into a crowd near Berlin's annual Pride event is dead after shots were fired during a confrontation. Esme Nicholson has more.
21: Police shot and killed 21-year-old Abdul Balaut in a garden allotment on the outskirts of Berlin on Sunday evening. Prosecutors say evidence was mounting to suggest the incident, which killed one and injured at least 29 others, was an Islamist terror attack. Balaut, a German national with Lebanese heritage, attempted to join Islamic State group on a trip to Lebanon last year. In May, a court in Berlin convicted Balaut of preparing a serious act of violence and handed down a suspended sentence. He had been released while prosecutors appealed. For NPR News, I'm Esme Nicholson in Munich.
3: The Trump administration is set to end the temporary legal status of hundreds of thousands of Haitians living in the U.S. The move, which could come as soon as tomorrow, could mean deportation. NPR's Adrian Florido reports many fear being sent back to a country full of violence.
22: Last month, the Supreme Court allowed the administration to end temporary protected status for 350,000 Haitians and 6,000 Syrians. TPS has allowed them to live and work in the U.S. because of dangerous conditions in their countries. The U.S. is ending TPS for Haitians despite acknowledging the dangers. Much of Haiti is controlled by armed gangs. Josiane Valsaint got TPS in 2010. Her 10 and 12-year-olds were born in San Diego and sing in the church choir.
23: And it's painful to say that it's our country, but we can go back.
22: Advocates say if Congress doesn't intervene, tens of thousands of U.S. citizen children could be separated from their parents, who'd rather leave them behind than risk their lives in Haiti. Adrian Florido, NPR News.
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0: The Normandy D-Day beaches in northern France have been designated by UNESCO as a protected World Heritage Site. The UN organization says the beaches formed an exceptional cultural landscape shaped by the events of 1944 and by their enduring remembrance. The UNESCO committee meeting in South Korea today also added Mount Olympus in Greece to the list. Christopher Nolan's film The Odyssey is playing on more than 25,000 screens worldwide, a broad release that will get broader when China, Japan, and Korea open the film next month. NPR's Bob Mondello reports audiences appear to crave an epic experience.
2: Nolan superfans are touting the virtues of seeing The Odyssey on one of the mere 41 screens, 25 in the U.S. and another 16 abroad, that are equipped to play 70mm IMAX film, the format The Odyssey was shot in. But there are plenty of what the industry calls premium large format auditoriums, including digital IMAX and conventional 70mm. They represent about 1% of Odyssey showings, but because audiences are eager to see the film on the biggest possible screen, that 1% is pulling in 20% of ticket sales. That means that after creating special cameras so that Nolan could shoot The Odyssey entirely on IMAX film, which is a Hollywood first, the company now has a fresh challenge. It is racing to fill construction orders for dozens of new IMAX auditoriums. Bob Mondello, NPR News.
0: In second and third place at the weekend box office, it was close with Disney's Moana taking in $10.5 million. Toy Story 5 took third place with $10 million. This is NPR.
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0: It's All Things Considered from NPR News. I'm Debbie Elliott. The war with Iran has been top of mind on Capitol Hill lately. Defense Secretary Pete Hegseth appeared before the Senate Appropriations Committee on Tuesday, where he appealed to lawmakers for more money, tens of billions, for the Trump administration's continuing war with Iran. Then on Thursday, the House voted to remove U.S. forces from the hostilities. The War Powers Resolution isn't legally binding, but rather a symbolic rebuke to President Trump over a war that lawmakers never authorized. In the Senate, a different story. A similar resolution narrowly fell short. This just a month after the Senate joined the House in a concurrent resolution to end the conflict. Joining us now to talk about all of this is Democratic Senator Tim Kaine of Virginia. Welcome back to All Things Considered.
1: Debbie, great to be with you today. Thanks.
0: So we've seen public opinion increasingly turn against this war in Iran, now 5 months in, but the president is pushing ahead. These war power votes really have no teeth. That has to be frustrating. What, if anything, else can Congress do to constrain the war?
1: I would say they're more than symbolic. They're a legal statement by the one branch of government that is given the power to declare war in the Constitution that the war is illegal. And so now both houses have made that statement. The president can ignore the law. The president can break the law, but the president can't change the law. He hasn't done either a removal of troops or submitted a war authorization to Congress. He hasn't done the latter because he knows it would lose. But we have other tools. We have the appropriations process before us. And my argument to my colleagues is we do not need to shovel massive increased dollars to the Pentagon while they're engaged in an illegal war and refuse to put any guardrails up against misuse of the money.
0: So you have power of the purse. You know, you've called this war illegal. Does Congress have any recourse when it comes to curtailing the president's power here?
1: We've done the thing that we can. Both houses of Congress under Republican majority have said you got to end this war. So I think there is the possibility of court action, but that would involve litigators and courts, and that's probably in somebody else's province right now. I think the most important thing we can do in Congress is use these appropriations tools, which we're clearly granted by the Constitution. And, you know, at the very end of the Vietnam War, for example, Congress started to use the appropriations tools much later than they wish they had. But I don't think we need to wait. We can use them right now.
0: Let's talk about where things stand. We've gotten mixed signals about where the conflict is heading. Just last week, President Trump said he was willing to escalate attacks, yet the last couple of days have been calm. The U.S. ambassador to the U.N., Mike Waltz, was on Fox News Sunday today and said the president decided to pause U.S. attacks to allow more time for diplomacy. Here's what he said.
2: He's giving talk some space. He's giving it a little bit of room. We've had both Iman and Iran and a number of our other negotiators engaged at every level.
0: Now, you're on the Senate Armed Services as well as the Foreign Relations Committee. Do you think there's a diplomatic solution here? What do you think needs to be happening to find an end to the war?
1: There has to be a diplomatic solution. If we can extend the ceasefire, open the straits, end the blockade on Iranian ports, let's go ahead and have that discussion around a negotiating table and not continue to inflict pain on American citizens and Iranian civilians with more war.
0: Let's talk money now. We learned from Secretary Hegseth's appearance in Congress this week that the war effort has cost more than $37 billion. He wants more. And I spoke with an expert just yesterday, Harvard professor Linda Bilmes, who studies budgeting and public finance, and she said the real figures could be even higher.
3: The $37 billion that Secretary Hegseth cited is just the very tippy tip of the cost iceberg.
0: Can the country afford this war?
1: I think she's right that $37 billion might be dollars that have already gone out the door. I have a colleague in the Senate, the chair of the Senate Armed Services Committee, Roger Wicker, who says he thinks the full cost may be closer to $100 billion. So the answer is no. A war that is a bad idea and it's illegal is, by the very definition of it, unaffordable. One item that I'm asking about is the reconciliation bill last year gave $153 billion extra dollars to the Pentagon over their appropriated level. And as of early July, $89 billion of that was still unobligated. If you need more money, why not go to the unspent money from last year first, rather than coming back to Congress and asking for another $70 billion?
0: That's Democratic Senator Tim Kaine of Virginia. Senator, thanks for being with us.
1: So glad to be with you. Thank you.
0: Ukrainian President Volodymyr Zelensky is scheduled to meet with President Trump at the White House on Tuesday. Last year, when the two met there, things got tense.
4: You've allowed
5: from
4: yourself to be in a very bad position, and he happens to be right about
5: from
4: it.
5: From the very beginning of the war.
4: You're not
5: Mr.
4: in a good position. You don't have
5: it.
4: The cards right now.
0: That was at the White House in February of last year, but a lot has happened since. Trump and Zelensky appear to have mended their relationship, despite the fact that support for Ukraine remains divisive among Republicans. Meanwhile, just last week, Ukraine's military leadership went through one of its biggest shakeups since the start of the full-scale invasion. Alexander Kraev has been following these developments closely from Kyiv. He's the North America director of the Ukrainian PRISM Foreign Policy Council, a Kyiv-based think tank. Welcome to the program.
6: Yes, hello. Nice to connect to you.
0: So in just the last 2 weeks, Zelensky has fired both his defense minister and the commander-in-chief of Ukraine's armed forces. Can you tell us about the significance of those moves and what prompted them?
6: Well, first of all, the main problem here is basic governmental mismanagement, because president has no authority without the legal support from the Verkhovna Rada, Ukrainian parliament, and without the good arguments on why he is going to fire these people. He has no authority to do so. So basically, the main outrage was not only because it was Fedorov or it was somebody else, but because Zelensky distinctively overstep his own authority, and he definitely violated several positions from Ukrainian constitution. So that was the first this year, I mean, that was the first major crisis of Ukrainian democracy, which hopefully was prevented by the activity of Ukrainian civil society and the activity of Ukrainians on the street.
0: What was the scene on the street like, and what were people saying?
6: Well, as also being a senior lecturer at Kyiv University, Kyiv Mohyla Academy, I can only say that most of our students were there at the streets protesting these managerial decisions of Zelensky. We see a lot of young people. We saw a lot of families with children being there. They are well organized. They are well managed through the social media. They involve a lot of people from different backgrounds. As I say, a lot of military guys were also there. So there is a very distinguishably diverse crowd on the streets of Kyiv, Lviv, Zhytomyr, and basically all the major cities in Ukraine. And to many of my compatriots, that was a sign that Ukrainian democracy is still very vibrant. Although we didn't have elections since 2019, we still see that Ukrainians are not ready to give up on the democracy. And even in wartime, Ukrainians are not ready to give up on their right to protest if the government is ready to do some shady stuff.
0: So now with these two figures no longer at their military post, who's leading the war effort?
6: Well, basically, we have a new General Drapaty. He is a career military person from Ukrainian armed forces. He was on the first armored vehicles that entered Mariupol when the Mariupol was liberated from the Russian occupiers in 2014. He is the general of the modern war. He is the one who was fighting for Ukraine since the start of the Russian aggression nearly 9 years ago. And a very big plus for him, especially image-like plus, is that he is not very media active. Because unfortunately, we saw a lot of the so-called media generals who are mostly active talking about the great victories, but not doing even enough for their men. And Drapaty, he was very, to a very big extent, he was shy to promote his successes, although some of his tactics and some of his approaches, even in training, were deliberately sent to other brigades, to other battalions, to be taught and to be used by other generals. So Drapaty is one of the best possible variants that Zelensky could have chosen.
0: Now, after these tumultuous 2 weeks in Ukraine, President Zelensky is headed here to D.C. to meet with President Trump in just a couple of days. How would you describe their relationship heading into this meeting?
6: To say the least, the relations are unpredictable. We definitely do remember their first meeting last year at the Oval Office, but after that we heard Trump speaking about Zelensky in a very good tones. He was speaking about Ukrainians as being the protectors of Europe. He was also speaking about Ukrainians as being the one who started the war. However, we should also understand that as of now, Ukraine and Zelensky personally, we are beneficial for Trump. Much more beneficial than the Russians, because it is not the idea for us to get Trump for being pro-Ukrainian. He cannot be pro-Ukrainian or even pro-Russian. He is pro-Trumpian. So the idea for us is just to create this understanding in the Oval Office, in Trump's head, that he should work with Ukraine rather than working with Russia. Because Russia, they are sabotaging the talks. They are blaming everything on either Europeans or Ukrainians. They are doing nothing to get the deal done. And what is interesting for President Trump? It's just to get the deal done. And that is why he's interested in meeting Zelensky. So in that case, if my understanding of Trump is correct, the main task for Zelensky is just to get on his good side and get everything rolling.
0: That's Oleksandr Kraev, a political analyst at the Ukrainian PRISM Foreign Policy Council in Kyiv. Thanks for your insights.
6: Thank you for having me.
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8: I'm Janine Herbst with these headlines. In Berlin, the man suspected of driving a vehicle into a crowd at a pride parade last night, killing at least one and injuring dozens of others, has been killed in a police shootout. Authorities say they found him today in a suburb and that he charged them with a sharp instrument and police opened fire. The Normandy D-Day beaches in northern France have been designated by UNESCO as a protected World Heritage Site. The UNESCO committee, meeting in South Korea today, also added Mount Olympus in Greece to the list. And at the weekend box office, The Odyssey took the top spot again, taking in an estimated $87 million in its second weekend. Globally, the film has made nearly $640 million. I'm Janine Herbst, NPR News.

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1: This is All Things Considered from NPR News. I'm Debbie Elliott. On a November day in 1864, an American Army officer saw something terrible. Captain Silas Soule was part of a Colorado cavalry unit that descended on a peaceful Cheyenne and Arapaho camp at Sand Creek. He watched as his fellow soldiers killed hundreds of innocent Native Americans and then mutilated them. But Soule refused to participate and convinced the men under his command to disobey their orders to attack the camp. Not only that, but he wrote letters about the massacre he witnessed, letters that may have changed the course of history. Today is Silas Soule's birthday, and for the last decade, one woman has made a pilgrimage of sorts to Soule's grave to read those letters aloud. Nancy Nero is a minister ordained by the United Church of Christ. She studied Silas Soule for decades. Reverend Nero, welcome to the program.
2: Thank you, Debbie. It is an honor to be here with you.
1: How would you describe the story of Silas Soule to someone who's unfamiliar with the Sand Creek Massacre?
2: He was at once in his very young life a Kansas abolitionist, came to Colorado to find gold in 1860. When the American Civil War broke out, he enlisted and found himself in the summer of 1864 at Fort Lyon. John Shivington, a Methodist minister who was his commander, surprises the men at Fort Lyon, arriving in the dark with 600 recruits, and they arrive to massacre the peaceful camp of Cheyenne and Arapaho people along the Big Sandy Creek. Silas tries to stop this, disobeys orders, and the next day goes to the Sand Creek Massacre, traveling through it for the 6, 7, 8 hours that it happened.
1: So he's bearing witness.
2: Indeed. But then he writes a letter, and this letter then illustrates the horrific violence that happened that day when 230 Cheyenne and Arapaho elders, women, and children were horrifically murdered.
1: Now, if you don't mind, would you read for us from the letter where he describes what he saw?
2: The massacre lasted 6 or 8 hours, and a good many Indians escaped. I tell you, Ned, it was hard to see little children on their knees have their brains beat out by men professing to be civilized. You would think it impossible for white men to butcher and mutilate human beings as they did there. But every word I have told you is the truth, which they do not deny.
1: Powerful words.
2: Mm.
1: So he wrote these letters. What impact did they have?
2: Well, the letter quickly moved up the ranks of the military. A date for the congressional inquiry came to be in early February. By that point, though, John Shivington, Silas's commander, the commander of the Sand Creek Massacre, leaves the military. His military life comes to an end as one of the consequences of the Sand Creek Massacre. However, the inquiry never is able to be accountable to what he did that day in his command because he left. So there is never any justice for the Cheyenne and Arapaho who were killed in it.
1: Now, you make the trip to his grave every year to read these letters. Why do you do that?
2: The letters that we have demonstrate this amazing, extraordinary life of this young man that I continue to want to remember and have others remember and tell his story as well. So at the grave, it's about 2.5 hours of reading his letters with a lot of talk about who he is and how that resonates with us and those gathered. But really, ultimately, we see in the end of these letters the moral injury that he suffered from this too.
1: You know, these letters are at times very graphic and difficult. How do you cope with that when you're reading them aloud? And why is it that you think it's important to read them in all of their graphicness, I guess?
2: Honestly, reading those letters, there are times that I'm better at it than others, quite frankly, Debbie. But the fact of the matter is that it's what we all need to be doing. We all need to be telling his story. And part of the big story of his life is, how can we be witnesses? How can we find our moral compass today through these letters?
1: Reverend Nancy Nero, the author of a new book about Silas Soule. It's called Witness at Sand Creek, The Life and Letters of Silas Soule. Thank you for sharing with us.
2: Oh, Debbie, thank you so much for inviting me.
1: Myths are the foundation of some of our most popular stories. Think of the journey of Odysseus in Homer's The Odyssey, now a blockbuster film from Christopher Nolan.
3: No one could stand between me and home. Not even the gods.
1: But Nolan's film is only the latest interpretation of Homer's epic. Numerous other films have been inspired by the tale, like the Coen brothers. So, brother, where art thou?
4: First you must travel a long and difficult road. A road fraught with peril.
1: Or even the 2004 SpongeBob SquarePants movie.
5: It's the Cyclops!
1: Hollywood has mined material from myths for decades, be they from the Greco-Roman world, the Bible, or other traditions. So we wanted to dig into that with two colleagues who've thought a lot about this. All Things Considered host Scott Detrow and senior editor Barry Hardiman. Thanks for coming in. Hi.
6: Hi. How you doing?
7: Good to be here on Weekend All Things Considered together.
1: A homecoming of sorts.
7: Yeah.
1: So both of you have now seen The Odyssey. Scott, you even interviewed Christopher Nolan for this program. You've also both read The Odyssey, which I will say I have not, at least since college. How does Nolan's take compare? Scott, you go first.
7: I hadn't read it in decades, and I reread it before I talked to him. And I was reminded and surprised, because I think, like, I just forgot this, that, like, actually only the middle third of the poem is about that journey we all remember, and the rest is kind of hanging out in Ithaca. And I was wondering, like, what is he going to do with this? Is he going to shorten that? But no, he really does kind of spend a lot of time, almost the same proportion, at that portion before you really focus in on Odysseus, and afterwards when he returns and he's kind of scoping out the scene. And I thought it was interesting the way that he kind of made that almost as tense and dramatic as, you know, running from a cyclops or whatever.
6: I have to say, I found this totally thrilling. You know, one of the things about the poem that I have always loved is that it kind of gets to mean whatever it wants to whoever reads it, you know? And this is definitely Christopher Nolan's Odyssey, but he did it so beautifully, and I did see new parts of it, which is sort of the trick of the Odyssey, is that every time you read it, every time you see another version of it, you see something else. There's something that appeals to you in a different way.
1: So his was a very literal take, but other films have been influenced by the tale and do it in different ways. You know, Barry, what do you think makes the Odyssey such a malleable story?
6: You know, it is a universal story. You know, this is the story of a man who goes on his journey and thinks he is one thing and makes mistake after mistake after mistake and still finds his way home. You know, it's quite human.
7: When I talked to Christopher Nolan the other week, this is one of the things I asked about, because he had said that he had been wanting to make this movie for 20 years. So I said, like, how often were you actively thinking about this story as you were making other movies? Because I think there's parts of a lot of his movies that do have that universal Odyssey theme. I think Interstellar being the most obvious. You know, somebody's pulled away from his family. He has to do something out of duty.
8: How long? Where have you gone?
9: Hard to know. Years?
8: I've got kids, Professor.
9: Get out there and save them.
7: It takes decades longer than he wanted to, and he deeply misses his home. And when he comes back,
1: his home, the Earth.
7: Yeah, it can't be the same. I mean, Ithaca is changed by the time Odysseus gets back. But he said that this was obviously in the back of his mind. He was going back and rereading not just the Odyssey, but the Tennyson poem about Ulysses, Odysseus. And he said that deeply influenced that. But I think like so many, this story is retold so many different ways because it's very universal.
1: Well, let's pull out now. When you all think about other examples of myths on screen, what comes to mind and what are they attempting to do? Scott, you go first.
7: I'm going to give a shout out to my favorite high school English teacher, Mr. Carney, who was obsessed with the idea of like the myth, the monomyth, and the Joseph Campbell idea. Joseph Campbell, the mythology expert who popularized the idea that every story is the same story when it's boiled down, you know? And I think, I feel like I have to mention Star Wars here because George Lucas read Joseph Campbell and studied Joseph Campbell and thought about the same idea. And the way, you know, like all of those classic mythical beats are there of Luke Skywalker being orphaned, being on his own.
10: I want to come with you to Alderaan. There's nothing for me here now. I want to learn the ways of the Force and become a Jedi like my father.
7: Leaving what was comfortable, testing himself, having to conquer dragons, kind of fighting a father figure, and coming out of the journey changed. And I think like Star Wars is basically like a modern myth that we all riff off and reference in that way.
1: Okay, Barry.
6: So one of my favorites is a Greek movie. It was made in 1977, and it is a film version of the Euripides play, Iphigenia and Aulis. It's directed by Michael Kakoyannis.
11: Ο βασιλιάς του Άργους Αγαμέμνου, Ερμεθυσιάς, την πρωτότοκη κόρη του, Iphigenia.
6: And it tells that story of Agamemnon that we see sort of briefly in the movie, where he sacrifices his daughter for a fair wind to Troy. Very different Agamemnon than the one that we sort of saw as an avatar for violence in Nolan's film. But it is a beautiful story about a man trying to balance his need to go on that hero's journey with family and, you know, making quite a terrible decision. But it is just so beautifully made. So I would say Iphigenia.
7: I love that. I was like, Star Wars. And Barry's like, here's a niche Greek indie
1: that
7: film.
1: That nobody's ever heard of. Thank you, Barry. You added it to our list.
6: I'm sorry. Don't be sorry.
1: So now I'm going to get into some tricky territory because I know you guys have differing opinions, let's say, on this. This whole idea that the U.S. in particular has its own myths, say, the Western, or the Horatio Alger myth of the self-made man.
6: Well, so I will say that for me, mythology as a subject is something that sort of goes beyond country. You know, we're talking about the Bhagavad Gita, we're talking about the Bible, we're talking about the Scandinavian myths. They have to have a cosmology to them. And so I think there are American movies that reference the idea of a revenge tragedy and whatnot, which is certainly part of Greek mythology, Roman, all of these things. But I wouldn't call them American myths. Scott?
7: To me, if a myth is something that a culture looks at to tell it about itself, to tell it where it came from, what it represents, then to me, I think the idea of like the cowboy and settling the West and the frontier and the independent person, I think that is so baked into what Americans like to think about themselves and what they like to think the country is. So I feel like a John Wayne or a Clint Eastwood Western movie.
12: Go ahead and pull that rifle if you want to, but you better speak to your boss before you use it. Because he'll be dead before I hit the ground.
7: I think that does check the box, because that is so far detached from like the actual cowboy experience, but it's its own thing, and you watch it, and you feel like you feel these big ideas.
1: You're part of something bigger.
7: Yeah. So I don't know. I think count it.
6: I hear you. I mean, maybe this is just another one of my annoying, pretentious takes where I'm like, but it's actually Greek mythology. But, one of the things I think that sort of defines also mythology is this idea that the supernatural is somehow helping you or hurting you. And I guess maybe I'm going to argue on your behalf now that I think about it. I guess you could argue that the fact that there is often in these movies no actual fantastical supernatural, right? Mm-hmm. There is no, you know, Unforgiven, like Clint Eastwood is like a, you know, he's a certain kind of dude that you might not meet in real life.
13: I've killed women and children. Killed just about everything that walks or crawled at one time or another.
6: But maybe there is something uniquely American in that our mythology might not even, we don't even need the supernatural.
7: Do it yourself.
6: Do it yourself. Screw you, Zeus.
1: That's NPR's Barry Hardiman and Scott Detrow. Thank you both for being here.
7: Thanks for having me.
6: Thanks.
1: You're listening to All Things Considered from NPR News. The novel Taiwan Travelogue follows a fictional Japanese writer's visit to Taiwan while under Japanese occupation. The book is raising questions about colonial history in Taiwan, all while Beijing ramps up pressure on the self-ruled island. Jan Kamsen Broomby has this story.
14: It's 1938, and a young Japanese writer has just landed on the northern shores of Taiwan. Disembarking from her boat, she's met with a bustling harbor and a vibrant city.
15: In many ways, the Taiwan described in the novel still exists to this day. The market stalls, vibrant and bright, they're still here. The dishes described, they're still here too.
14: Taiwan Travelogue tells the story of a Japanese author, Aoyama, paired with a local translator to tour around Taiwan, then Tokyo's imperial colony.
15: At the center of the book is food. Every chapter is named after a different dish. And I've come to New Taipei City.

0: We certainly experienced extreme hardship and oppression, but that time period was also an important point in Taiwan's modernization. So people's feelings are complicated.
1: Imperial Japan ruled the island until its defeat at the end of World War II in 1945, when the Republic of China government led by Chiang Kai-shek took control. Chiang then fled to Taiwan after losing the Chinese Civil War to the communists and enforced a strict martial law that would last 38 years. With freedoms restricted by Chiang's government, Yang says many in Taiwan retrospectively began to view Tokyo in a more positive light. But Imperial Japan was nevertheless a colonial regime that killed and imprisoned thousands who stood up to it. The Taiwan of today still bears the marks of Tokyo's crackdowns. I'm standing in central Taipei. In front of me is a row of wooden houses. This is the site of a former colonial era prison where anti-Japanese activists would have been locked up. Now it's filled with coffee shops and even a Japanese restaurant. It's not just the past that shapes how people view their colonial history. With China laying claim to Taiwan, these days Japan, alongside the US, has emerged as one of the island's key backers. Translator of the novel, Lin King, therefore says contemporary geopolitics also plays a role.
2: Hi, nice to meet you.
3: Nice to meet you.
1: I met her in a Japanese restaurant in the former colonial prison.
3: We have to rely on these friends because there are greater threats at hand, and it just so happens that our closest allies are our former colonizers.
1: In China, the book has drawn criticism for ignoring Japan's colonial atrocities. Back in the restaurant, it's a claim that author Yang refutes.
0: I'm completely criticizing colonialism. Even if this regime built many modern facilities, none of that can resolve the fact that it deprived the people on the colonized land of their rights.
1: As the interview draws to an end, we near the end of our meal, a bowl of braised pork rice. The meal has a mixture of Taiwanese, Japanese, and Chinese influences. Like Taiwan, it's a product of a convoluted colonial past. But as one of the closest things the island has to a national dish, that doesn't stop it from bringing people together. For NPR News, I'm Yan Kamzumrimbi in Taipei.
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7: I'm Janine Herbst with these headlines. Ukraine says it bombed a ship in the Caspian Sea between Russia and Iran. President Zelensky says it was transporting military cargo in cooperation with Iran. Iran condemned the attack, saying it was a commercial vessel and that one sailor died. Democrats in Maine officially selected a nominee to replace Graham Plattner, who dropped out earlier this month after being accused of rape, an allegation he denies. Former state Senate President Troy Jackson is the new nominee. He will face Republican incumbent Susan Collins in November. And the national average price of gas is now $4.11 for a gallon of regular. This says violence in the Middle East drives oil prices higher. I'm Janine Herbst, NPR News.

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1: This is All Things Considered from NPR News. I'm Debbie Elliott. The Tour de France finished in Paris today. The least surprising news for cycling fans, the winner. Slovenian cyclist Tadej Pogačar emerged victorious. This is his fifth Tour de France win, which ties the all-time record. Pogačar's performance is not just impressive, though. Some say it's historic. As some commentators and former professional cyclists say, he may be the greatest of all time. To hear more about the Pogačar phenomenon at the Tour this year, we reach Jason Gay, who covers sports for the Wall Street Journal. Hi there.
2: Hi, how are you?
1: I'm good. So give us a little background on Pogačar. Who is he? Why has he been making such a splash in the cycling world? And really, is he the GOAT?
2: Well, you're absolutely right to ask the question. He's been on this historic tear. He has now won the Tour de France 5 times. But what makes him such a dominant figure in the sport is not just his performance in these long 3 week races like the Tour de France. He's also dominating these long one-day races that take place in the spring. He really doesn't have a weakness as a rider. Typically, you've had specialists in the sport. People are good at time trials. People are good at climbing. People are good at sprints. Pogačar can do it all, and I think that's the thing that really stands out and reminds people really of only one cyclist in history, a Belgian named Eddy Merckx, who was widely regarded as the greatest ever.
1: Now, this is his fifth time to win, which ties the record. Were there any particular moments that impressed you as you watched this race?
2: I mean, he just has the command right away. There was a moment early in this race where he just seized control, a big time margin in a mountain stage victory, and just continued it throughout the race. There was never a moment where it looked like his dominance was in doubt. His closest competitor, a guy from Denmark named Jonas Vingegaard, actually crashed and fell out of the race. He was not in any position, though, to challenge Tade. So it was pretty much a 3 week uninterrupted run.
1: So the tour came this year as Europe has been experiencing this blistering heat wave. How have the riders been handling the heat?
2: I mean, as well as can be expected, it's not a great situation. It's not a great situation for the riders. It's also not a great situation for the crowds. There's been discussions of maybe you could move the races to early in the morning, have the start something at like 8 in the morning and have them wrap by midday. That's not terribly hospitable to the crowds, but it's going to be a trade-off at some point because you're absolutely right that the temperatures have been soaring and it definitely could affect performance and also just the livelihood of people who are on the course.
1: And didn't they have to cut the race short because
2: They have.
1: security crews had to be redirected to go help with the wildfires, right?
2: That's right. And that's not the first time that has happened. There have been interruptions because of wildfires elsewhere. And yes, conditions did force the abbreviation of one of the stages.
1: Now, what about smoke? Did the riders have to deal with any smoke?
2: Did the riders have to deal with any smoke? You know, that's a good question. I mean, it's possible that they at some point did encounter it. I can't speak specifically of that one stage, but it's always a factor, you know, when you consider the number of wildfires and the fact that most of these stages, especially late in the race, are happening in mountainous regions.
1: Well, thanks for the update. Jason Gay is a sports columnist for the Wall Street Journal. I appreciate you talking with us.
2: Thank you.
1: I got it. From heat waves to heavy rain and even clouds of smoke, this summer has seen no shortage of extreme weather and wildfires. As NPR's Ava Berger reports, all of this is hitting a bedrock of childhood, the whimsy of summer vacation.
3: This is what summer is all about. On a beautiful July day at Beauvoir Summer Camp in D.C., kids are jumping into a blue, refreshing pool.
4: You gonna watch how I go underwear? I'm gonna watch.
3: That's Dane. He's wearing goggles that cover most of his face.
4: That's how I go underwater.
3: Nearby, best friends Penelope and Sam, both 7 years old, say their favorite part of camp is pool time. NPR is only using their first names because they're minors. Here's Penelope.
5: I like
0: like playing mermaid, where like I'm a mermaid, or like I'm a human and then I turn into a mermaid, and like I use one of the pool noodles as a dolphin, and I play with my friends.
3: Last week looked a little different at Beauvoir. The kids played inside one day due to hazardous air quality from wildfire smoke. Some days were so hot this summer, their outdoor time was also cut down. Research shows that heat waves, droughts, hurricanes, and floods have become more intense and more frequent due to human-caused climate change. Penelope and Sam both know the term climate change.
0: Climate change means, like, the areas around you are just, like, changing all around you all the time.
5: Yeah, do you feel like it's changed your summer this summer?
0: Yeah, it's changed my summer a lot. Because at Girl Scouts camp, the theme was teddy bear tea, and I couldn't even do the theme. So that means I couldn't have tea.
3: She said it was too hot to have tea outdoors with her friends. Drew McKay, the camp's executive director, said over the past few years, they've had more extreme weather events, so now they're better prepared for indoor fun.
6: For example, we'll have a space that has Hot Wheel cars and ramps.
3: For kids, summer is a sanctuary. 3 months of freedom from schoolwork. For many parents, summer is more of a scramble to get their kids outside one way or another. Lauren Smith said for her kids in Pennsylvania this summer, it's been extreme heat, then wildfire smoke, then thunderstorms.
7: The summer is kind of like a waiting game, just waiting to do some stuff outside. It's been a challenge.
3: A 2024 Gallup survey found that 55% of American parents reported their school-age kids attend at least one structured summer program. Henry DeHart is the CEO of the American Camp Association, which gives accreditation and guidance to hundreds of camps across the country. A few decades ago, he says,
8: a camp might have had 3 or 4 or 5 days with the heat index over 105. Now they may have 8 or 10.
3: That's why camps are more prepared for indoor activities. But for some camps this year, that wasn't possible.
9: We made a decision for early evacuation of our entire camp.
3: Ben Hoffman is the executive director of Camp Widgiewagen in Ely, Minnesota. The program hosts over 700 kids each summer. Their base camp was right in the path of the smoke. It meant 17-year-old Eleanor Pitts had to leave camp early.
10: And we were like, wait, so this is our last night? And we all just started crying.
3: Saying goodbye was tough.
10: We become the closest group of people. They were genuinely my family by the end. But going forward, trips are just going to be different just because of this climate change situation.
1: That was reporting from NPR's Ava Berger. High up in the pantheon of the iconic musicians in U.S. history are blues legends like Muddy Waters, B.B. King, and Bessie Smith. One of the greatest of all time, though, who's often overlooked, is Gertrude Ma Rainey. She was known as the mother of the blues and was among the most influential blues artists of her time. Until now, you could only hear these scratchy versions of her early recordings. But a new, remastered version of nearly her entire music catalog is out in a new boxed set. We wanted to know what that means to musicians inspired by Ma Rainey, so we called up Grammy Award-winning singer-songwriter Dom Flemons. Welcome to the program. Thanks so much for joining us.
11: Thank you so much for having me, Debbie. It's a pleasure to be with you.
1: Tell us a little about Ma Rainey. She was quite a force. What is her origin story as a musician?
11: She came from Columbus, Georgia, and she was a musician that came up in the later part of the 1880s. She was on the Black Vaudeville circuit. She was what they called a blues shouter. She sang these different blues numbers that would talk about the hardships and struggles of her people.
1: So what is it about Ma Rainey's music, her voice, that speaks to you in particular?
11: The first time I heard Ma Rainey's voice, I heard her song Black Eye Blues.

0: And I just was blown away by the way she had this very clear tone. And then I began to hear the jazz band recordings where she's being backed by people like Fletcher Henderson and Louis Armstrong and Coleman Hawkins. And so I got to hear her voice cut through the band as well. Because these are very interesting type of recordings because they're built around Ma Rainey's singing. She's actually using her voice as the conduit to guide and direct everything in the recording. You know, you're hearing improvised jazz backing up Ma Rainey. And it's not just normal 1920s jazz. It's actually quite wilder, and it is less inhibited than jazz as it would solidify in the mid-1920s.
1: Is there a song or two that you think really exemplifies that uninhibited feel?
0: For vocals, one of my favorite is Moonshine.

0: One that I like to always listen back to again and again is Ma Rainey's Mystery Record. The chording of the instruments and the way the notes come together is almost like bebop jazz.
1: How did her music influence your work as you built your career?
0: There is one Ma Rainey song that I've played forever that's on my own solo record, American Songster. That's the song Yonder Comes the Blues.

0: Also, in my singing style, you know, her voice sings in open tones. She doesn't do a lot of the type of glissando slides that you hear from R&B singers now.
1: Can you kind of demonstrate what you're talking about for me?
0: Like Moonshine Blues, if someone were to do it in the modern day, they'd be like, I've been drinking all night, babe. Ma Rainey, when you hear her, she does, I've been drinking all night, babe. It's very straight toned, very forceful. Every note lands straight on the tone.
1: You know, she was also remarkable because she did things that were not really in the mainstream at the time, like singing openly about being attracted to women. And at times she would actually dress like a man. These seem risky in the 1920s. Can you talk about the significance of what that was for a black woman at the time?
0: There was a thrill of talking about the theatrical aspect of all of these different areas of life. And so Ma Rainey reached into that pocket.
2: When out last night with a crowd of my friends, there must be women, cause I don't like no men. It's true, I wear color and a tie.
0: The song Prove It On Me, which is a song that speaks openly about lesbianism, is from a later recording session she did in 1928. And actually, all of the songs from that later session speak about areas of life that are underground and also communities that may be marginalized because it is not acceptable for a mainstream audience. But then other times they're treated with a little bit of humor and a wink of the eye. Also with songs like Ma Rainey's Black Bottom, a wink of the tail feather to tell a bit of that story.
2: All the boys in the neighborhood, they say your black bottom's really good.
1: You know, she had quite the independent streak. She was her own manager a good part of her career. And some of her songs are about not relying on men. She had some feminist ideas. Was that part of her appeal, even back in the 20s?
0: Oh, absolutely. Ma Rainey was one of those artists that was giving people that voice. You'd have to imagine in a black woman's world, this is one generation after slavery, maybe two. This is the first time that people are choosing who their families are or choosing not to have families at the same time. And breaking away from the preordained order of what a woman should be doing in the world. But at the same time, while she had this image on stage, she was also said to be an extremely kind and wonderful, actually motherly woman people remembered for many generations after working with her.
1: Which sounds to me just like a well-rounded woman.
0: Mm-hmm.
1: Don Flemons, what was it like for you listening to this new remastered version of Ma Rainey's recordings?
0: It was staggering. It was like I was sitting right in the room with her. It's like seeing a painting that's been in an old bar room and it's covered up in the yellow dust of old cigarette smoke, and then finally seeing it restored to its original color and framework so that you can actually see it for what it is. I was absolutely blown away. Almost as if I've never heard her before.
1: Dom Flemons is a Grammy Award-winning singer-songwriter and member of the Traveling Wildfires. Thank you so much for being with us.
0: Absolutely, Debbie. Thank you so much for having me.
2: When I last night had a big

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3: 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And acclaimed Puerto Rican pianist Gerardo Tessonier plays Beethoven's Piano Sonata No. 30. That's coming up on Concierto.
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0: Next on Real Music. French film and television composer Philippe Sard has scored over 200 projects across six decades. And while his name may not ring any bells, he is an Academy Award nominee with plenty of music worth exploring. So get to know this unsung composer with themes from Tess, The Tenet, Ghost Story, The Manhattan Project, and Lord of the Flies, ahead on Real Music.
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A track called Ithaca from the score to the Manhattan Project, a 1986 film about a child prodigy who builds a nuclear bomb for a science fair. Reviews were mixed, and the ending is particularly unbelievable, but it's a fun movie, and it featured the music of Philippe Sard.

The Gadget from the Manhattan Project, the original score by Philippe Sard, who is in the spotlight this time on Real Music. Philippe Sard was born June 21, 1948 in France. He studied at the Paris Conservatory, and at just 17, he directed a short black and white film and wrote the score for it. The next year, director Claude Sauté hired Sard to score his romantic drama The Things of Life, which involves the events before and after a fatal car accident.

0: The Things of Life, Philippe Sard's first film score for director Claude Sautet. They would work together on 11 movies over the next 25 years. I'm Matt Rogers. This is Real Music.
1: If you're mighty thirsty for something mighty good, our hot chocolate's just the drink. It's a beverage and a food. Get hot chocolate and see just how good a drink can be.

The main title from Ghost Story. A group of elderly men gather to talk over their involvement in a woman's death decades earlier, when one of them suspects her ghost has been haunting him.

0: The finale from Philippe Sard's score to Ghost Story, starring Fred Astaire in his final film and Douglas Fairbanks Jr. in his last completed film. The music by Sard helped establish the movie's haunting atmosphere. This is Real Music, the best of Philippe Sard.
1: Ah, snow cones. Here's a refreshment, icy cold and superbly delicious. So get one now. We've got them in your favorite flavor.

Philippe Sard's main title to The Tenant, a 1976 French psychological thriller directed by Roman Polanski. A quiet man rents an apartment whose last occupant attempted suicide. As time goes on, the man becomes more and more disturbed by his neighbors and by the apartment itself.

0: Roman Polanski's The Tenant, music by Philippe Sard, whose work we're sampling on this edition of Real Music. After a quick break, Philippe Sard scores another Polanski film and earns an Oscar nomination.
1: It's intermission time. Time for that stretch you've been wanting. And best of all, time to take your pick from that scrumptious array of tasty treats waiting for you at the snack bar, where the popcorn's popping, the cold drinks are sparkling, the hot dogs are sizzling, the coffee is steaming, and a luscious treasure of your favorite ice cream flavors as you like it served. And so much more to tempt any taste is waiting for you now at the snack bar. You'll be notified in plenty of time when the next show is about to begin.

The main theme from the 1979 Roman Polanski film Tess. It was the second time Polanski turned to composer Philippe Sard for a film score. This time, it earned Sard an Oscar nomination.

0: The finale from Tess, Oscar-nominated music by Philippe Sard. We are sampling his scores from 6 decades worth of his film music. And so far, we've sampled Sard's music from dramas, thrillers, and horror flicks. Up next, the lighter side of Sard.
1: Here's a new taste treat. The corn dog. Plump, juicy wieners are dipped in a thick, golden southern-style corn batter that seals in all their freshness and flavor. 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Everybody does. Try a corn dog with your favorite beverage. At the refreshment corner now. Corn dogs.

Tomatoes and Mozzarella, from the score to The Little Apocalypse. It's a 1993 French comedy. A struggling writer can't get his work published, so his ex-wife develops a cynical plan to help him and help herself to the profits. The only catch is, the writer has to die.

Music from the French comedy The Little Apocalypse, a score by Philippe Sard. That was the Tchaikovsky Choirs performing for the original soundtrack recording. I would almost say that American audiences would be most familiar with Philippe Sard's work from the 1990 adaptation of Lord of the Flies. Unfortunately, the movie was a box office bomb, so almost nobody saw it. But it's worth checking out, if only for the music.

0: Philippe Sard's music from Lord of the Flies. That was 1990. Up next, more recent music from the French composer. This is Real Music.
1: Guess what? Guess what would taste good right now to everyone in the car? Candy. We've got your favorite kind at the concession stand. Come on down and pick out the kinds you want to enjoy during the rest of the show. Be sure to get plenty because everyone likes candy and our big variety is chosen to please everybody's taste.

a track from the score to the 2017 film Rodin about the artist Auguste Rodin. The film premiered in France and pretty much stayed there, receiving mostly negative reviews. One audience member said after seeing the film, "It's the best Rodin film yet." But that's not saying much. Oh well, sometimes the best thing about a movie is its music anyway, and you don't need the film to enjoy it.

Music from Rodin, music by Philippe Sard, one of the more recent scores from a career that has spanned 6 decades. And that's it for Real Music, honoring Philippe Sard. Thanks for listening. 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
2: Hola, bienvenidos a Fiesta. I am Elvio Barilari. Today with Brazil, Baroque to Classical. We're going to do that transit, that passage from one style to the other. During its colonial times, Brazil was a very wealthy area of the Portuguese Empire. As such, it supported a very intense musical activity. And today we will present music composed in Brazil during the 18th in 19th centuries by two Brazilians, one Portuguese and one Austrian. Because of course these empires were very cosmopolitan and they were importing Kapellmeisters, music directors. The activity in the churches and chapels and convents was amazing. And that's why Brazil has these treasures of Baroque and gallant, proto-classical and classical music as well. Our first composer for today is José Mauricio Nunes Garcia, probably the most important Brazilian composer in that era in between the 18th and 19th centuries. The overture for the opera Zemira, a lost opera, we only have the overture, by Padre José Mauricio Nunes Garcia.

That was the very lively and very Italian overture for Zemira, this opera by Brazilian composer José Mauricio Nunes Garcia. The composer we are going to listen to now, Luis Álvarez Pinto, was a colonial composer of the Portuguese Empire born in Brazil. He was born in Recife, a town in the northeast. And Luis Álvarez Pinto was born in 1719. He died in 1789. That means he's younger than Bach, but older than Haydn. Let's say like that. And this piece is very interesting. It's called Lições de Solfejo. That means music lessons. He wrote a whole collection of lessons because he was the music director at the church in Recife, and he needed to also train the musicians. He was a very, very gifted at different instruments. He played organ, he played harpsichord, of course. He played flute, violin. They needed to play everything, to teach everything. And he wrote this for flute and continuum. In this case, the continuum is played by an organ. And the recording was made by members of the ensemble Vox Brasiliensis. And the music director is Ricardo Canji. Very lovely chamber music, 18th century chamber music by this great Brazilian composer, Luis Álvarez Pinto.

0: A lovely collection of pieces by Luis Alvarez Pinto, Brazilian composer that lived between 1719 and 1789, one of the many. There were hundreds of composers born in Brazil and trained to produce music for the church and for the court and for different festivities and celebrations. The piece was called Lições de Solfejo, that means in Portuguese, music lessons. The recording we just heard was made by members of Vox Brasiliensis, and the music director is Ricardo Canji. In this first part of the fiesta dedicated to Baroque and classical music from Brazil, we heard Brazilian composers. In the second part of fiesta, we're going to listen to émigrés, composers that came from Europe to work in Brazil and to teach there and produce music there. And they were very, very, very instrumental in this effervescent musical life that Brazil had. This is Fiesta. I am Elvio Barilari. 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Volvemos en unos instantes.
1: Concierto is the program that celebrates the rich contributions of Latinx classical musicians. Next time, hear an imaginary suite by Guatemalan guitarist William Orba. And acclaimed Puerto Rican pianist Gerardo Tessonier plays Beethoven's Piano Sonata No. 30. That's coming up on Concierto.
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0: Bienvenidos nuevamente a Fiesta. Our next composer, André da Silva Gomes, was born in Portugal in 1752. He migrated to Brazil and he never went back to Europe, died in Brazil in 1844. He is from this transitional period between Baroque and Galant and classical music. A great composer. He was very well known in Europe and very well connected. And he decided to come to Brazil because it was a great opportunity, really. The Brazil, as we said, was a very wealthy place. And a musician, a composer, a music director for some church in the court had a very pleasant life in having an orchestra 24 hours a day. It was not bad. And then André da Silva Gomes stayed in Brazil happily. And we are going to listen to a lovely piece, a harpsichord sonata in E minor. Lovely, lovely harpsichord piece. The recording was made by Mikio Ohara at the harpsichord, and the piece has two movements. Minuet, aristocratic dance, and the second movement is an andante with a subtitle in Italian, Nel stile della chitarra portoghese, in the style of the Portuguese guitar.

A lovely piece, harpsichord sonata in E minor by Portuguese composer André da Silva Gomes, one of these emigres that went to work in Latin America. And Mikio O'Hara was a harpsichord player. Our next composer, Sigismund von Neukomm, Austrian, is also one of those composers that migrated to the Americas, but he went back to Europe. Sigismund von Neukomm is a complete character. He was Haydn's favorite disciple, so much that when Haydn died, Neukomm finished some of Haydn's pieces. He was a traveler. He loved traveling, and then after working with Haydn's a lot in Austria, he went for 5 years to work for the Tsar in St. Petersburg. And from St. Petersburg in Russia, he went to Italy. And from Italy, he moved to Brazil. And he lived in Brazil from 1816 to 1821. He's also the one that brought the music of Mozart and Haydn to Latin America. This piece is going to give you a good idea of the talents and skills of this great Austrian composer that was very influential in the 19th century Brazilian music scene. It's a quintet in B flat major, opus 8, for clarinet and quartet. Quartet with clarinet was a pretty cutting-edge type of experiment for that era. It was recorded by Stefan Siegenthaler on clarinet in the Stamik Quartet. Let's listen to this beautiful quintet in B flat major for clarinet and strings by Austrian composer and Brazilian emigre, Sigismund von Neukomm.

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0: Well, that show you the level of the composers that were coming from Europe to work and teach in Latin America. Many of them never went back to Europe. Sigismund von Neukomm went back to Austria, and he died in Paris in 1858 after a very successful tenure in that country as well. Austria, Italy, Russia, Brazil, he was everywhere. The recording we heard of his quintet in B flat major was made by Stefan Siegenthaler on German clarinet and the Stammig Quartet. That was our visit to this passage between Baroque and classical music in Brazil in between the 18th and the 19th centuries, both with Brazilian-born composers and European composers that migrated to Brazil, one Portuguese, one Austrian. If you enjoy this program, please go to our website, wfmt.com/fiesta, y por supuesto, no se olviden de darnos un like en Facebook. Esto también es muy importante. Fiesta is made possible by the generous support of WFMT members like you. Gracias to our producer, Daniel Goldberg, y por supuesto, muchas gracias para todos ustedes. Estamos en la cadena radial de WFMT.
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2: 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Soy Frank Dominguez. Empezamos esta hora con una selección por el guitarrista y compositor guatemalteco William Orbo. Nació en 1958 en Ciudad Guatemala, de ascendencia alemana. Estudió guitarra al principio en Guatemala y luego en Buenos Aires, Argentina y en Alemania. Como concertista, ha actuado en Latinoamérica, Europa y los Estados Unidos. Además de ser profesor de música, se desempeñó como director general de las artes del Ministerio de Cultura y Deportes de Guatemala. Escuchamos a William Orbo, ahora tocando su composición Suite Imaginaria.